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2: NBC News Radio, I'm Lisa Carton. It's the day after the Tuesday primaries, and we're still waiting on results from California. Democrats Javier Becerra and Tom Steyer, along with Republican Steve Hilton, are vying for two spots in November's general election for governor. Hilton addressed voters today.
3: I can tell you now, we're going to fight for you. We're going to fight for change. And we won't let you down.
2: Meanwhile, reality TV star Spencer Pratt is close to securing a spot on November's ballot to go against incumbent Los Angeles Mayor Karen Bass. Pratt lays out his plans.
4: Show all the experience I'm going to surround myself with, because that's a concern people have. Oh, he has no experience. I'm going to build that experience around. And we have 5 months to put the best team the city could ever dream of.
2: Primaries were also held in New Jersey, New Mexico, South Dakota, Montana, and Iowa, where the first President Trump-endorsed candidate lost this election cycle. Congressman Randy Finstra conceded to businessman Zach Lawn in Iowa's Republican primary for governor. The House has passed a measure aimed at limiting President Trump's Iran war powers. The resolution passed 215 to 208 with four Republicans voting yes alongside all Democrats. The measure directs the president to remove U.S. forces from conflict with Iran unless Congress votes to declare war or authorizes military force. However, it wouldn't force Trump to end hostilities even if passed by the Senate, because there are outstanding constitutional questions. This comes after the Senate passed a separate war powers resolution last month. The passage comes as U.S.-Iran talks remain at a standstill. Elon Musk is one step closer to becoming the world's first trillionaire, with SpaceX announcing the largest IPO of all time. Musk's company announced today a fixed price of $135 per share ahead of officially marketing its initial public offering, which is set for June 12th. That would make SpaceX valued at $1.7 trillion. 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
6: What is up, New Brunswick? Oh my God, we are back! That was so loud, I'm sorry. We're back for another Brain Rot in the Sun. I have one of my good friends here, Aaron from high school. What's up, Aaron?
7: Yo, what's going on,
6: Introduce
7: man?
6: Introduce yourself to the audience of maybe like 10 people.
7: My name is Aaron. As Matt said, you know, we met in high school.
6: Repping from the big touch.
7: Well, actually, we go back to elementary school, right?
6: Yeah. Back in the Campbell days.
7: Oh, yeah. Ooh. No, we go back well over like 12 years.
6: Yeah, I think I remember when you first... Yeah.
7: I first came in third grade.
6: That's right. Man, we go back.
7: Yeah, no. You know, it's good to be here, you know?
6: Yeah. And we have something mutual to celebrate today, actually. You know, I think we're both wearing what we're celebrating. Mm-hmm. You know, we're here. Today is finally the culmination, as I've advertised in the lead up to this radio show. The Knicks are in the NBA Finals.
7: Mm-hmm. Game one's tonight.
6: Tonight, we play the San Antonio Spurs. Spin back for the 1999 Finals. The script is so there, man. Mm-hmm. Mike Brown's last Finals as a coach. 2007 Finals when he coached the Cavs against the Spurs. Obviously, mm-hmm. the NBA Cup, our the New Year's Eve game this year, obviously all of our other matchups, the iconic Brunson 60 bomb versus the Wemby 40-20, mm-hmm. our Christmas game in 2024, and not only Cat's first game, he wore a shirt of the 1999 NBA Finals.
7: Yeah.
6: Whether you want to admit it or not, the writing's there.
7: It is, it really
6: and
7: is.
6: And it is on fire! Like, I'm just so, if you want to put your headset up, by the way, you can, actually hear the volume and stuff. But yeah, we got some nice little music to play in the background here. We got some good old George, you've been playing in the background, oh, my fault. But yeah, got some George Harrison play in the back here, All Things Must Pass. Never actually heard this album, but we can listen to it in the background here.
7: It's a great album.
6: But yeah, let's talk more about these Knicks, man. Obviously, I've given a lot of glowing praise for the Knicks. Obviously, last show was after Game 4 of the Eastern Conference Finals. We stamped our ticket into the finals after sweeping the Cavs. Beautiful. Beautiful analytical win. You know, we analytically won 4-3. You know, Brunson's Vorp at the end was just, and the RAPM and his LeBron stat as well, just beautiful. Great analytical final. But obviously, yeah, conference finals are fun. Kenny Atkinson analytical quote was funny. So was the Josh Hart analytics quote. Finals here, a lot of stressful stuff, especially some stressful news that we've been dealing with this past week is the question of Mitchell Robinson on whether or not he can play tonight. This past week, he injured his... Well, it was presumed that he broke his pinky finger, but he fractured, I think, his fifth metacarpal in his hand, which isn't the pinky, but... What Brian Windhorst said, I think he said it was a boxer's fracture, and like they say that like because you get it from punching something. So, and obviously because of the already dubious nature that the Knicks are taking with like what happened to Mitch, like I'm concerned. Obviously he's going through a lot. He's been posting on social media all throughout the playoffs that he's dealing with a lot of stress, a lot of tough times, and so I really am just hoping for the best. I don't want to assume the worst, but if they're being so vague about it, I can't help but to. But he was at the shoot-arounds and practice in the lead-up to the finals these past couple days. He fully participated yesterday, and he is expected to be available. However, nothing has been cleared yet 30 minutes before the start of the game. Update. Mitchell Robinson is active.
7: Oh, yeah.
6: We're back. We're back. We're back. Game one is ours. Yep, it's over. It's over. Wrap it up, guys. But... that wraps that up. But just, have you been seeing the conversations that Spurs fans have been having about their own team?
7: No, I haven't. What are you doing?
6: They've been
7: about?
6: Insisting up and down that they're the underdogs in the series.
7: Are you serious?
6: Not only that, but they're insisting that they're also more battle ready than us.
7: Dude, when you sweep two teams, and even then against Atlanta, we lost two games by 1 point. You know?
6: Yeah.
7: I mean, you know, I can see that standpoint. However, when you win. Game seven fought tooth and nails against the defending champions.
6: Yeah.
7: And, you know, I'm not going to point any fingers, but I'm sure you've seen the many clips of
6: I have my own thoughts on that.
7: Yeah, but. You know. But, you know, when you're that strong of a team, you're like, yeah, we did kind of sweep over, you know, two, you can kind of say three teams. Like, you still just won... against the defending champion.
6: Mm-hmm.
7: You know, you have a team whose core is under 23, 24 years old, who are all lining up to be superstars. I do not see how you can be underdogs.
6: Yeah.
7: You know, if anything, I see the Knicks being more underdogs just because, you know, as far as ratings go, we're not, you know, people predict that we're going to lose game one. So...
6: Mm-hmm.
7: You know, I don't really know, you know, what's going on.
6: Yeah,
7: there,
6: like everybody's been counting down on us all season. Like at the beginning of the season, predictions for who would make it out of the East, it was Cavs, Pistons, Celtics, then the Knicks. Mm-hmm. Up and down, people swore that in the end the Cavs could totally take down the Knicks. Celtics, I mean, obviously the expectations for the Celtics this year weren't necessarily the best, but obviously they got better as time went on because. They realized that they weren't actually tanking, and but God, that was very scary to see. I'm just so glad they went out so incredibly sad, man. I needed to see that because I just hate Jaylen Brown. But that's I've obviously shared my hate of Jaylen Brown extensively on this platform. But
7: they lost to Philly, right?
6: Yep.
7: Oh,
6: in seven.
7: So beautiful.
6: 3-1 lead.
7: It's so beautiful. And then we swept right over them.
6: Yep. Oh, God, that first game, man. Beautiful. And that fourth game, that Deuce McBride game four, and the Shamet game three. Wow. Oh, Landry Shamet, I've been emotional literally all weekend and all week just considering the fact that he would get like jewelry.
7: Mm-hmm.
6: I need Landry Shamet hardware, yeah. And I need it now.
7: I saw something about him the other day, actually, how like it was about his upbringing because he had like a pretty rough upbringing,
6: yeah.
7: And like, I can't. Really remember everything about it, but it'd be really nice to see him, of all the people, to win a championship.
6: Mm-hmm.
7: But I feel like that he really deserves it. You know, he fought through a lot, you know, not just as an adult, but as a kid.
6: Mm-hmm.
7: You know, I think his father left him when he was really young. All he really had was basketball. You know, I think his mother could barely afford to put food on the table.
6: Yeah, and like, not even that, but like, put him through basketball as well.
7: Mm-hmm, exactly. Mm-hmm. And then here he is going to an NBA championship.
6: Yeah.
7: Something that millions of kids. in a country or around the world dream of.
6: And not only that, but he's a key part of this championship run as well. Make sure you skip it once this finishes. Like, obviously, we don't need to understate what he did in the Eastern Conference Finals. 11 for 12 from three in total. Mm-hmm. And he didn't even take threes in one of those games.
7: I know. It's insane, you know?
6: It's...
7: You were talking about Mitchell Robinson before. In terms of threes, like, I'm kind of concerned for him, you know?
6: Yeah.
7: Because he wasn't doing the best on threes mm-hmm. against, was it Cleveland? He was missing a bunch the first few games. He didn't even play in game four.
8: Who?
7: Mitchell Robinson, right?
6: No, he did play in game four.
7: Was it? Yeah. What am I thinking about then?
6: Let me check. Because I think he did go out at one point because of the finger.
7: Mm-hmm.
6: But wait, no. The finger happened outside of the game.
7: Yeah. I guess one is Robinson, but I may be wrong here.
6: No, looks like he played decent minutes. It looked like he played like average rotation minutes because he played around the same that Shamet and McBride did.
7: Oh, did he? Okay. That must be thinking about someone else then.
6: It's like they found out about the injury afterward, but. Like, I'm just... Because, obviously, despite the last series being not one of... Like, probably Brunson's worst this entire playoffs. Eastern Conference Finals MVP series. Like, that game one cannot be understated what he did. Incredible fourth quarter comeback.
7: Mm-hmm.
6: And just how he's been lighting them up. Like, I saw the stats for that. 50% field goal from the field. 13% from three. And I was like... If he's 30% from three, like, why is it 50? He's 60% from two. Like, he's actually just blitzing. He's getting to the rim so easily. And not like, even getting to the rim. Mikal Bridges led the playoffs in drive field goal percentages. We were literally talking about trading him for Jrue Holiday midseason because he was too afraid to even drive into a defender.
7: Mm-hmm.
6: He was so allergic to that contact. I was calling him Michael all season. Literally, like... Until game three of round one, but, you know, I stopped calling him Michael after round one ended. We got to that point. Thankfully, he's back, but, God, yeah, I'm just so proud of him, seeing especially how much of a crazy rim threat he is. He's getting so many great reads, either from Kat, OG, Bronson. It's just awesome to see him working like that. And Kat, God, Kat's passing game is so, like, it's just... Now that he's buying into the point center role, actually able to get dishes out because he's 7 foot and can see over everybody, just like, it's so clean. Like, I almost miss a couple of his passes here and there, but it just works almost every time. It's beautiful. I just love how this team has been coming together these playoffs, man. It's almost, like, unprecedented from what we saw during the regular season. Mm-hmm. We were talking about trading Kat for Giannis. That was the conversation. And thankfully, those conversations close shut.
7: Right, yep. I just find it so incredible how, you know, this team is so good, it's getting so far, when, you know, this team, the core, was built up from trades, you know? Yeah. Brunson was a trade, Hart was a trade, Kat was a trade, you know, all these people were traded in, you know? Like, this team was built up, not from drafts, but it was, like, you know, coordinated and really built.
6: Mm-hmm.
7: And it's just so nice seeing them all in the finals, you know?
6: Yeah, I think we actually also got a lot of draft rights from other teams, like from trade. Like, we got Deuce McBride mm-hmm. through, like, the pick trade. We got Tyler Kolek. I'm trying to think. That was how we got another player. I think it was Porty, but I don't remember off the top of my head. But, God, yeah, a lot of the rookies and younger players have been so great for us. Mm-hmm. I've been dying to see more Mo minutes, but it's the finals. Obviously, Mo is he's got a lot to work on. Obviously, his three, it's developing, and he's a really decent defender for a rookie already. So just seeing that develop, or, like, seeing a bit less sloppy play, I'd love to see that. I'm glad at least we're hiding him these playoffs so people don't, because he enters unrestricted free agency this summer. So we're hiding him. So people don't pick him up, because, God, I really want to keep him, man.
7: Yep.
6: And, wait, didn't they vote for they're doing an NBA expansion, too, right?
7: Did they? I know they changed the draft, how that
6: I just,
7: works.
6: I thought earlier this year they announced that expansions are coming.
7: Did they?
6: For two teams, yeah.
7: That'd be really nice to see.
6: Let me check, but...
8: Yeah, I remember because there was a expansion draft idea getting floated around earlier this season. NBA expansion teams.
7: I'm sure Las Vegas is going to be one of them if they're
8: Yeah. The league is officially working to finalize the transition to a 32-team league with the franchises targeted to begin play with the 2028-29 season. Seattle and Las Vegas are exclusively targeted.
7: Seattle, that's so interesting considering the Thunder, you know, they came out of Seattle.
8: Yeah.
7: So, and I know a lot of Seattle fans, they have a lot of hatred towards Oklahoma, but I feel like a lot of them also kind of hearken on the past.
8: Yeah.
7: Regarding the Thunder, and especially when the Thunder do well, I know a lot of people from Seattle kind of consider Thunder championships, you know, their championships. I mean, the Thunder, didn't they win two championships since moving to Oklahoma, I believe? Oh, it's only one? Okay, it's only one.
8: Yeah.
7: Then including the Sonics, then it's two.
8: Yeah.
7: But, yeah, so I wonder how that's going to play. You know, will Seattle fans still stick with them? Because those, you know, a lot of people grew up with the Sonics.
8: Yeah.
7: A lot of people still remember when they won their championship, and now they're in Oklahoma. Will they stick with them? Will they, you know, go to a new Seattle team? You know, I don't know. It'd be very interesting to see what happened there.
8: It's kind of like how I think it was the old Hornets that became the Pelicans, and then the Bobcats that were in Charlotte eventually became the Hornets after a while. I wonder, like, if it'll be the... I wonder how people felt about that, because, you know,
7: yeah.
8: I wonder if people were rooting for Hornets Chris Paul back in the day in, like, 05, 06. Mm-hmm. And, you know, once the Hornets started up and you had Demon Kemba Walker, maybe they... I wonder if they jumped ship.
7: Yeah. We've been using a football example, like, when the Houston Oilers, which had been there for, like, 40 years, moved to Tennessee, then they gained the Texans. You know, I wasn't alive to really see that, but, like, you know, it's just interesting when that happens to a city.
8: Yeah. Trying to think, but I have honestly just been, and obviously because obviously the Knicks are my favorite team, and in the West, I hate to say it, the Spurs are my favorite team. Mm-hmm. So like, obviously it's gonna burn that if the Knicks lose, it's gonna suck. But like deep down, there's a lot to be happy for if the Spurs win, even though right now, I don't know if you've been paying attention to NBA Twitter. But there's an interesting discourse surrounding Victor Wembanyama, especially in relation to the SGA unethicality and free throws and flopping discourse. Mm-hmm. Obviously, that was a big part of the whole Spurs-OKC series. It was a big part of OKC's entire playoff push this offseason. It was present somewhat in Suns-OKC, but it was better because at least Shea was playing like somewhat decently. He had like one good game that series. And just since then, performances hit the fan, and everything got worse. Everybody was talking about it, like, oh my god, SGA is so unethical. Like, oh my god, this guy's actually just such a flopper, foul baiter. Like, this is such unethical basketball. This is really ruining the game. And, actually, if I could pull, because I had this long and somewhat one-sided conversation with some of my friends about this. Let me pull it up. I had a thought that I saw someone say about it, in reference to, like, the complaints about, you know, free throws ruining the game. Mm-hmm. Basketball has evolved to a point where the game is so incredibly fast. Like, the fast breaks are way faster than it was in, like, the 90s, 80s, stuff like that. Moving a lot quicker. Sometimes you can't even catch, like, passes, shots, whatever like that. Like, it's hard to get a good focus, so... Like, obviously, we're going to focus more when the game slows down, at like, stoppages, free throws, jump ball, stuff like that. So, obviously, you're going to pick that out more. And not only that, if you're going to look for flopping, you're going to find flopping. Everybody in this league flops. Like, Stephon Castle got asked a question yesterday about, quote-unquote, ethical hoops. And he said, I can't really say anything because I try to sell calls, too. Everybody does it. Embiid does it. Jaylen Brown does it. No matter how much he wants to complain about Embiid doing it, Brunson does it. Cad does as well. LeBron's infamous for doing it. It's not just SGA, and not only that, it's not as bad as you're trying to make it. People can just simply look at a bunch of free throws on a box score and say, like, oh my god, this guy's a flopper. Why does he have all these free throws? There are legitimate fouls, and then there are, like, obviously people trying to sell contact, and Shea does that a lot. And what sucks about Shea is that he doesn't have to. He is a very clearly MVP caliber level. Like, he won that for a reason. And he's just playing awfully. And Game 7 was one of his only two good performances. All playoffs.
7: people just love to, target the team who, you know, especially if they won last year and they're in the playoffs again, they want to look for every little thing that they could possibly point fingers at them for, because they don't want to see them win again. No one likes seeing a back-to-back win if you're not from that team.
8: Like, you know, you have people who aren't even watching basketball, and will admit that they don't watch basketball, will chime into the conversation, insist that SGA is the most unethical player ever, and say, like, Victor Wembanyama is the GOAT. Mm-hmm. And not only that, I don't remember if I talked about this. I actually did talk about this last week, but so what a bunch of people on Twitter has been doing is that they've been hallucinating that Victor Wembanyama is like this staunch leftist, like communist idol, just because he took a picture in front of like a portrait of Mao Zedong, went to China, you know, spent some time with some monks, very eco-friendly. Obviously, he spoke out against ICE and stuff like that. And so people have like projected this idea in their heads that like he's literally like just leftist Jesus. And obviously there's one, like the whole, let me pull up a really, really, really, really bad tweet that's an example of this, because just, it really does get to a point, because now that obviously the Knicks and the Spurs are in the matchup, it's Spurs quote-unquote fans. Oh, we know. What the tweet was initially is like, leftist boyfriends all over the nation are rallying at the thought of Victor Wembanyama making it to the NBA Finals. And everybody blitzed this guy, rightfully so. And then he doubled down saying like, I'm noticing a lot of correlation here between SGA fans and Nazis. So like, here's more on my thoughts about that. And then like, just got blitzed even more after that. And then after that started to die down, you know, it stopped being stupid. The whole, I guess, leftist Wemby thing, leftist Spurs, or like communist Spurs thing was sort of dying down. And someone made a tweet. Hi, NBA Twitter. I'm new. I like Wemby and Yowie. Who wants to be mutuals? And it's like, I made this joke the other day. It's like that video, 50 Cent was like, the computer said, Floyd said, screw AI, screw TI, screw Nelly, and screw 50. It was like, screw Twitter lefties, screw Wemby, and screw Yowie. I'm like, what do you say screw me for? Because I don't know, because I'm somewhat tapped into the NBA Yowie scene. While I don't necessarily condone the real-world shipping and sexualization of real-world people, I think it's a really interesting community to follow. Obviously not because of just the prose they publish and the creativity that they have sometimes. Mm-hmm. It's almost admirable. But just seeing the Twitter NBA Yowie community take a hit there from God.
7: It's fun to spectate it from the outside, you know, just to see what they're talking about, you know, grab a little cup of popcorn and eat it while scrolling, you know.
8: Okay, yeah, let me read this out. Wemby being athletic at 7'5" is like the most bourgeoisie thing possible in NBA terms, because he was born into biological monopoly and wields physical hegemony over workers. If leftist NBA Twitter has any dignity, they cheer for Brunson because he's a metaphor for the proletariat. Literally what? Like, this is basketball.
7: Calm down. You're supposed to listen when a schizophrenic is talking.
8: The New York Knicks are playing the San Antonio Spurs in the NBA Finals. That is it.
7: Dude, some people should not have the ability to post online.
8: People get too enamored in the things they're interested in, and then they just start, like, I mean, especially things like that. They're well-meaning in their intentions, but really, it's just so disconnected in reality.
7: I can't tell if they're disconnected, stupid, or if they're just rage baiting people for engagement.
8: It's not rage baiting. These people think it's like genuinely like so fun, like so awesome that Victor Wembanyama is like Vladimir Lenin reincarnated.
7: Oh my God, Vladimir Lenin. Yeah.
8: God, but yeah.
7: I don't think if Vladimir Lenin wanted to be reincarnated, he would be in playing some basketball for a billion-dollar franchise in the United States, of all places.
8: And then, I don't know if you saw, but the big DJT has announced that he's attending Game 3 of the NBA Finals. So that's another thing, because that's been a big talk. James Dolan, the owner of Madison Square Garden, the Knicks, invited him to the Madison Square Garden for the Finals. And, you know, a lot of non-basketball fans have been talking about that, saying, like, the Knicks are pro-Trump. Yeah, we're rooting for the Spurs. Wemby, you got this. Take care of this with your ethical basketball. People calling Wemby ethical is so funny. In Game 7, I watched Wemby foul bait, like, in their words, foul bait on two drives in a row shamelessly. Nobody's playing ethical.
7: Calling anyone in basketball or any pro sport ethical when you know they would take any opportunity to just get as many fouls or any advantage possible is just humorous.
8: Like, I get wanting to see yourself and other people, especially, like, your politics and especially with other celebrities, but, like, it gets to a point. It really does. But, I mean, yeah, you know, that's, I mean, game starts in 5 minutes. We have a 37% win probability. Yeah, right.
7: Let the haters
8: hate. Let the haters hate. Let the Google notifications hate, all right? Why am I getting Google notifications?
7: Let ESPN, you know, let them hate. You know, half the time they don't know what they're talking about. You know, 99.9% likely of us to lose game one against the Cavs. What happened?
8: Yeah.
7: You know, you can't go by that.
8: 1% faith, 99% delusion.
7: That's right, you know. It's okay. You know, we were having heart attacks the entire time, but we ended up winning and we swept them, you know. That's what it doesn't matter how we get there. It matters, you know, what the end score is.
8: Exactly, yeah. But speaking of the end score, I think that's a good place to mark off the discussion, you know. Game starts in, I mean, it says it starts in 5 minutes, but it's probably going to start a bit later, you know. Tip off in San Antonio at 8:30. So excited for this one tonight. But, yeah, we can move over to some of our other topics that we had today. Me and you were just talking about Obsession, because I just saw that today. Wow. What a movie.
7: How much do you care about spoilers?
8: What do I, huh?
7: Like, spoilers, how much you really care about that?
8: I say we're very open. We're open about spoilers here, obviously, because it's a show about pop culture. So,
7: yeah.
8: Obsession's had a week or so to marinate. It's had, like, talking about backrooms, I'd say maybe let's put a moratorium on the spoilers for another week.
7: Yeah, okay.
8: But back, like, Obsession, because that's been out for a week longer, I could say, yeah, we're good for that.
7: Okay.
8: But, like, God, man, just that. The whole movie was just mired in suspense, and it was, like, so, just, like, every shot felt wrong. Like, the spacing about it, the positioning of everything, the lighting, oh my God, the lighting. Especially in reference to, like, how they did the lighting on Nikki, just how she was completely shrouded in darkness.
7: When she was invisible in the bedroom.
8: Oh my God. I thought that was actually, like, a thing. I didn't see her for a second. I didn't realize it was her.
7: I thought it was like a voice speaking, but she was there.
8: I thought I was about to get jumped, and then she just walks out of the corner. I was like,
7: When she starts, like, walking backwards, oh my God.
8: Yeah, that actually scared me. I was so...
7: That was
8: And
7: freaky.
8: Then she picked up the knife. That whole speech there where she's talking about, like, going to bed and laying in the... Oh, my God.
7: I know. Or about the one where she was going to, like, leave. The one where he was going to, like, leave and go hang out with, like, that one friend. And she was talking about, you know, how she would end up, you know, killing herself and whatever. Like, that was... The whole movie was so freaky, you know?
8: Yeah, what's it called? So I just pulled up the actor's name. Inda Navarrete, who played Nikki. Her performance, just like, as not only being possessed, but obviously, like, all the emotional heights she hit in that possession, as well as just, like, there's been a lot of discourse about Obsession as well. A lot of people are tripping over the nuance. I don't know if you've seen on Twitter. My Twitter feed has personally been drenched in the Obsession discourse, and somehow I managed to avoid every spoiler. I didn't get spoiled for a single thing in this movie.
7: Really?
8: I just knew that Bear was an awful person. That was all.
7: Yeah, I mean, the whole movie happens because he happens to be really selfish and can't get over the fact that a friend may not like him back.
8: Yeah, and, like, at the point of his selfishness, I drew, and this is going to sound really, really, really, really funny, I drew a lot of comparisons between Bear and the Deep. He's offered so many off ramps throughout this movie to, like, actually, you know, take responsibility, maybe undo the wish, actually, like, realize that this is not a good situation for either him or her, and she should end it because he was being selfish. And he refuses. He's apathetic when she's, like, having a breakdown and stabbing herself with a broken glass bottle at the party. He just doesn't. He barely even reacts when she smashes Sarah's face in with the brick. And he's willing to literally, like, he watches his friend get shot in the head, and they're literally coming down from that, like, just shock, and he's like, I love you, I love you, I'll always be with you. And he's like resigning himself in this fear, because like not only is he afraid of her, he's afraid that this feeling will end. Mm-hmm. And just have you ever played the game mouthwashing?
7: No.
8: Or heard of it?
7: No.
8: So mouthwashing is essentially about this like space delivery crew, and they deliver mouthwash. That's the whole gimmick, and essentially it's about, you watch this like drama unfold between the crew members. It's from the POV of, you're the captain, Jimmy, and you find out that Jimmy like sexually assaulted one of the crew members, and that she eventually like killed herself, and a bunch of other just horrible stuff happened. You, I think, murder one of the other crew members, and it's just a whole, like, it's on the same notes of Obsession almost, that like that moment at the end where like he's like really considering, like he's figuring out which way to point the gun. Mm-hmm. Like there's just the words "take responsibility" were flashing in my head, just like those words "take responsibility" were flashing in mouthwashing for Jimmy, because like obviously he injured Curly, he sexually assaulted Anya, he killed Daisuke or Shinsuke, and he killed both of them. But yeah, it's just, he finally, you know, takes responsibility by sacrificing himself and saving Curly, whatever's left of Curly, because he's like mangled beyond belief. But yeah, but like even with Bear, as you know, when he decides that he doesn't want to like shoot himself, he takes the pills instead. Even when he actually goes through with that, it's immediately punctuated by him trying to reverse that decision. Mm-hmm. He can't like actually take responsibility. He's too weak, too frail, too selfish.
7: Yeah, I feel like that he like subconsciously, you know, when Nikki does all that stuff to his friends, he doesn't blame himself. He kind of blames Nikki, even though that's all his fault.
8: You know, he literally frames it to Ian and Sarah that she is going through a lot, that she might be on drugs, she's crazy, she's doing all the stuff she's crazy about him, literally not willing to say why until after she smashes Sarah's head in with a brick.
7: Yeah, that's when he went to Ian with the wish, right?
8: Yes.
7: Mm-hmm.
8: And yeah. It's... God, that... Oh, man. Like, I think really when I was sitting there, like, wow, was when he, like, took out his lunch, read the note, like, my little food critic was like, what's your verdict? Cat? I was like...
7: Mm-hmm.
8: I genuinely, like... mouth open, eyes wide. I was just...
7: That's when I knew she was a psychopath. Or, like, yeah, the demons making her become a psychopath.
8: That was, like, where it was...
7: Oh, my God. That was insane. Nah,
8: but, like, a lot of the discourse about the nuance I've been seeing is that this movie is very anti-feminist in the way that it, like, demonizes women and makes them look crazy. And, realistically, that's just the... misogynistic view that's like sort of ingrained in society that's talking. Mm-hmm. Not really like an actual critical analysis, like, because you can like allege, like, because at that point the argument you're kind of making is just that like you see it that way.
7: Yeah, and that's you know, that kind of arguing that anytime there's a female character who, you know, acts insane, that that's misogynistic, almost like it needs to be the male character. And you know, and I personally don't see how the movie misogynistic, you know. Mm-hmm. I see it as, you know, a selfish guy who, you know, made his crush get possessed by whatever this force is, and that makes her go crazy, and him, you know, not taking the blame for it. You know, I don't see how it's very misogynistic. Yeah. You know, it's, if anything, it's kind of making Bear seem more like an idiot, you know.
8: Mm-hmm.
7: If anything, it pushes it more on him than her, because you know that this is all his fault.
8: Yeah.
7: You know, it's not her fault. Anyone can, you know, anyone who watches the movie would know that.
8: Mm-hmm.
7: So I don't understand that view at all.
8: Yeah.
7: You know, I feel like that they're looking for something that's not there just because they're specifically looking to find that.
8: Like, that's kind of what people have about a lot of, I guess, sensitive media in this regard. Not, because... I saw an article that like someone posted or promoted on Twitter about how they saw her, the author saw herself in Nikki, in the, like, because she had undiagnosed bipolar personality disorder, and she related to the character a lot, and she posted that on Twitter. She got harassed to hell and back about people saying like, oh, you relate to Nikki? She's literally evil. She's a monster. She literally, like... I mean, someone did use the verbiage that she, what's it called? she rapes Bear in like the beginning of the movie when like she's completely coming on to him and like he's not sure like what's going on and like stuff like that. But like, is that really what you come away from that article? Like, not only did most of these people not even read the article, which like the author posted the word for it?
9: The link, the headline.
8: No, the metrics for the article that like 4,000 people in total viewed it, but the tweet that like was promoting it has like 4 million.
7: Oh my god.
8: But just that's the whole discourse in general. Obviously, people overwoking for this movie, saying that like, oh, it shows women in like a nuance. It shows women in like, it shows women being crazy, but in like a nuanced way. But like, just because they're crazy, mean that it's bad. Like, women doing this, that means it's bad. And like, or like other sensitive stuff, like deeper themes in movies, like say, example, Twin Peaks: Fire Walk With Me, like a. Like, there's a very unfortunate scene of rape that happens towards the end of that movie. And it's, like, obviously people might see the movie and say, it's, like, very sensitive content. And it's, people see that and say, like, oh, that's so messed up. Because they treat, to some extent, I saw someone else say this in relation to Obsession. To some extent, a lot of people nowadays treat movies like real life. Mm-hmm. So if they see something like messed up in a movie, they'll like aversely react to it as if they're watching it unfold in front of them.
7: Like a documentary or something.
8: Yeah. Like they'll say things focusing on darker topics are just crass, unnecessary. Like, they do this a lot. I don't know if you've read or heard about the manga Chainsaw Man. Their fans love to do that. Just because there's a lot of sensitive topics, obviously, surrounding sex, sexual assault, very sensitive. But, and just, yeah, man, seeing, obviously, this reaction about people reacting this way. Like, I saw someone say, like, I had to leave Obsession early, because why is he still going back to her? Like, this is so crazy. It's like, you should stay and watch the movie to see what happens. Mm-hmm. You should not, like, obviously, you can have problems with what the character's doing, but those problems should keep you seated. So you can get a resolution to your answer. Mm-hmm.
7: This person is not a real human being. They do not exist.
8: Yeah.
7: You know, it's just a character.
8: This is a story.
7: Yeah, like, I understand walking out if you don't like the movie and just can't stand watching it. But if you're saying that about the character and, you know, you're kind of turning him into a real person, like, then I don't understand that at all.
8: Yeah.
7: You know, this is not a real person you're seeing here. You know, sit down, just watch him, watch the story unfold, see what happens to him. You know, if you don't like him, you can root for his, you know, his downfall or his demise or whatever. But to just walk out, and that just makes no sense.
8: Yeah, it's just in general, a lot of, like, the term media literacy has generally been overused and used in wrong context as of recently. But I feel like in general, it's just such a great, like, sort of way to encompass how people can, like, really understand and interact with things. Like, because I've been seeing a bunch of TikToks about people say, like, oh, when Obsession was so good, it makes you want to write a whole essay about why Bear was the real villain. And I was like, of course you want to, because it was screaming that in your face every 10 minutes.
7: Mm-hmm. Of course, like, Bear is the real villain.
8: It's so obvious.
7: Mm-hmm. He is literally, everything that happens is his fault. Of course he's the villain.
8: And that's actually... because there was a thought that was bouncing around in my head that I keep forgetting to, like, throw into this conversation. Obviously, in the beginning of the movie, when he gets the One Wish Willow, it says to, like, spark it and then break it. He doesn't spark it. Mm-hmm. I absolutely love that touch. Because this isn't real love that he's getting from this wish. It's fake. And to some extent, I feel like he knows this. But he doesn't know how to get it organically because he tried and he kept floundering. Mm-hmm. He literally got rejected by her just before he made that wish. And the one actual, like, real time when it was Bear and Nikki talking, like, when he got up to go meet Sarah, and she was like, she's still sleeping, please. Take my life, kill me, please. And he just left.
7: He didn't do anything, you know?
8: Yeah.
7: It shows that he doesn't actually care.
8: Yeah.
7: You know? He doesn't care at all. He just wants to live this fantasy that I feel like he gets more, you know, happiness out of believing that she likes him over him actually caring about her. Mm-hmm. You know, he doesn't care about her. Clearly, if he, you know, went against her true feelings to make the wish in the first place. But then when she's asking to be relieved, you know, if you love somebody, you know, you would want you don't want them to suffer.
8: Yeah.
7: You know? And she's literally saying, I'm suffering, help me. And he does nothing. And what does that lead to? It leads to Sarah getting killed. And, you know, does he actually care about, does he care about Nick? Does he care about Sarah? Does he care about Ian? Is it right? I think that's their names. No, he doesn't. He, all he cares about is him getting what he wants.
8: Yeah. God. You know, never mind. But yeah, man, just generally such a good movie. The suspense was

0: just, I can't even watch that show. It's so bad. Anyone who has terrible secondhand embarrassment, just watch the first few episodes of Curb Your Enthusiasm. It'll kill you.
1: Oh, speaking of secondhand embarrassment, another great watch this year. I don't know if you saw it. The Drama. Have you heard about it?
0: Yeah.
1: God, that was such a good movie. It was with Robert Pattinson and Zendaya.
0: They
1: were getting married.
0: I did see that. Yeah.
1: That wedding speech. And like I thought that Mordecai's speech at Muscle Man's wedding in Regular Show, like that couldn't be topped. Robert Pattinson's character topped it. There was a worse wedding speech. My God.
0: I was just in disbelief, especially when that girl from work, she thought that they were talking about what they did, and just completely revealed what happened. I was like, oh god.
1: And then he literally gets up and starts revealing everything. I was like, ugh.
0: You went from being on his side to being against him, you know?
1: Right, I guess it's just such a good unraveling of like the true insecurities he was feeling deep down that he was hiding from Zendaya's character that whole time.
0: Yeah.
1: I honestly really liked, I guess, the... I can keep saying the word nuance as much as I want, but I just like the nuance of, like, her backstory. Obviously, you know, she planned the school shooting because she felt like she was very isolated, alienated, nobody liked her. But then she found that bond among, like, because obviously one of their classmates had died in the school shooting. He found a bond among other people who were... But, and then there was the one character, I don't remember her name, but I think it was Rachel... The one that was like, oh my god, you planned a school shooting? That's so messed up. Why would you say that? My cousin was in a school shooting.
0: Oh, I know.
1: And just like, god, sir.
0: Every character in that movie, they don't understand that people can change. Yeah. You know, it's almost like if someone was a drug abuser, right? But then they went through rehab and not anymore. Are they still, you know, are they still a drug addict? No, they're not. You know? But the people in that movie, I feel like that's what they would think.
1: Yeah.
0: You know, like, she turned herself around completely. Like, yeah, that's what she planned. But then she became, like, an anti-gun activist.
1: Yeah.
0: You know, like, and that's who she actually is now. It's not like he's dating, you know, the person who wants to shoot up a school. She doesn't want to do that anymore, you know?
1: Yeah, I think...
0: But he can't recognize that.
1: I think it's actually a really good point that you just were like, because this movie is about, like, learning that people can change. You just mentioned, obviously, like, the DJ with the drug addiction. Like, when they found out, it'd be like, I don't know if we want to hire you for our venue. And then, like, obviously at the end of the movie, because he's so wrecked about, like, whether she's actually still got these violent thoughts, whether she's still, like, such a violent person. And, like, obviously it culminates in, like, the raveling of his insecurities about it. And then at the end, obviously, when he meets her again at the diner, that's him, like, obviously changing and learning that she can change and him changing with that as well. And I think that's just seeing it like that, that makes it just such a way better, I guess, gift wrapping of an ending.
0: Not to mention the whole movie is kind of a play, or not really a play, but kind of is a good example of like an unhealthy relationship in the first place, you know, because he has an insecurity about his fiance,
1: but he's not being honest with it.
0: He's not talking about her, you know. If he had that big of an issue with it, then all power to him, you know. If you do the right thing, then, you know, whatever, you know. If you do not feel comfortable being with her, then break up with her. Do the right thing, you know. If, you know, you can't blame someone for the thoughts they're in their head, but you can blame someone for acting or not acting upon it. And he didn't do the right thing.
1: Yeah. God, man. I've barely seen any movies this year. Like, I saw Iron Lung. I saw The Drama. I saw the Super Mario Galaxy movie.
0: I saw that, too.
1: I saw Obsession. I haven't seen Backrooms yet. What other movies came out this year? I feel like I've been out to the theater a lot and just, like, I'm blanking. I mean, there were just a bunch of other movies, like, outside of...
0: I saw Wuthering Heights.
1: How was that? I was hearing it was kind of mid.
0: It was kind of mid. You know, my girlfriend, she reads a lot.
1: Yeah.
0: And so she knows the original story.
1: Big Emerald Fennel fan?
0: I don't really know, but, you know, she, she mentioned there was, like, a lot of stuff that happened towards the end of the book that just wasn't in the movie at all.
1: Okay.
0: You know? Like, I can't, for the life of me, remember. I mean, this is back in February. It's June already. But, you know, it's like, yeah, no, it was just very... I mean, you know, like, the actors, they did the best they could.
1: Yeah.
0: You know, it's more of the script's fault for not including all that stuff. But, yeah, they just didn't include a lot of it. Or they changed a few things they didn't really need to change, you know?
1: Yeah.
0: But, I mean,

0: it was enjoyable, you know, it passed. But then immediately after seeing that movie, we saw Goat.
1: I am not kidding with you.
2: Why?
0: We wanted to see. We were intrigued as to what the Steph Curry basketball movie is going to be.
1: Oh, fair enough, fair
0: and
1: enough.
0: And you know what? Seeing a kids animated movie right after Wuthering Heights, that thing went by like that instantly. Like the pacing, you know, it was so much more engaging. It just zoomed by. Like, oh my god, that was fun though. That was a fun little time.
1: I actually have a double feature that's actually kind of just as funny. You know the Whale, like big Brendan Fraser movie.
0: Mm-hmm.
1: You know what I saw right after that?
0: What?
1: Puss in Boots: The Last Wish. It was a banger. I was like, I walked out of the Whale crying because I was like, wow, this is low-key so compelling to me. Even though a lot of my friends low-key thought it was really stupid and funny. In retrospect, I low-key think it's stupid and funny, but I also think it's kind of a touching story. But mm-hmm. And then I walked into Puss in Boots literally with tears in my eyes. I was like, wow, this writing is so fun. Dude. I loved Puss in Boots, man. That movie was so fun.
0: I haven't seen the new Puss in Boots. I saw the first, like, maybe one in
1: You missed two. The realistic depiction of a panic attack.
0: Oh, man.
1: I forgot that was such a joke for so long. Literally, I think for a month after that movie, people wouldn't shut up about realistic depictions of a panic attack.
0: Dude, no, I gotta see that eventually. I have so many movies on my backlog, man. Like, it's bad.
1: No, it's a good movie. I really like John Delaney as a... John Mulaney. I said John Delaney. John Mulaney as a... I think Jack Copper, I think is his name. Yeah. He's really funny as the main villain. And then I was like Florence Pugh's Goldilocks, and those are the Three Bears. I don't remember the Three Bears are, but yeah, really fun movie. I don't remember the first one that much, but the animation for the second one's also really good because it's in the more modern like Sony / DreamWorks animation, sort of like in the same like frame rate style as Spider-Verse and mm-hmm. like Goat to an extent, I think.
0: So it's kind of. It's almost kind of choppy, but in, like, a charming way.
1: Yeah, like mm-hmm. slower frame rate, obviously. But, yeah, no, looks great. Very, very, like, one of the better, I guess, animated movies that have, like, visually that's come out in the past couple of years, I'd say, yeah.
0: I think Goat looked really good. I really love the lighting in it, you know? It seemed...
1: Yeah.
0: I mean, obviously, it wasn't supposed to look like real life, but it looked very good. You know, like, for... being like an anime movie in like the world of animals,
1: yeah,
0: like it looked very good. I really liked how it looked, yeah, you know? I mean, I liked the movie in general. I mean, it's a kids movie. I went mm-hmm. into it kind of expecting, you know, I wasn't expecting that much,
1: yeah,
0: but it was
1: yeah.
0: entertaining, you know, it did its job.
1: Speaking
0: you know?
1: Of like kids movies in the world of animals, one movie I did want to watch last year was Zootopia 2, because I was hearing a lot of good things from a lot of my different friends that I had. And obviously, like, Zootopia 1, I remember seeing when I was younger. It was all right. And, like, I was hearing a lot of actually pretty interesting stuff about Zootopia 2 that I can't remember off the top of my head because it came out a while ago. But I just never got around to seeing it. But, like, obviously, this discussion, because I did hear that, like, visually, it looks like it's a step up from Zootopia 1 as well.
0: Mm-hmm.
1: So that also kind of interested me.
0: But didn't Zootopia 1 come out in, like, 2014?
1: 2016-ish,
0: yeah,
1: I think?
0: It was around then. Yeah. No, I never saw Zootopia 1 or 2, actually.
1: Try Everything low-key set the streets ablaze, and not in a good way. That song was so annoying. Try Everything!
0: Yeah. I think I know what you're talking about.
1: God.
0: So many of those kids' movie songs. You know that one that keeps coming about every now and then, like, the Despise? That one Meghan Trainor song from the Peanuts movie.
1: Which one?
0: It's used in memes online for, like, dance sequence. Move your body. Oh. That song.
1: That's a Meghan Trainor song?
0: I'm pretty sure that's a Meghan Trainor song. I'm pretty sure that was from the Peanuts movie back in like 2015.
1: I love seeing those edits with NBA teams. It'll just be like the entire OKC team doing like the TikTok dances. Like, is that video of SGA from like 2018? Then it's Jared McCain, Jalen Williams, J-Dub.
0: Dude, I love when they use I mean, listen, you know, AI is its own thing, but I love when they put AI onto, like, these NBA stars and have them do the dances.
1: The Fickle AI videos are so funny, man. Like, they did one the other week with Donovan Mitchell and, like, all of his co-stars and just, like, how he carries them throughout the playoffs.
0: Yeah, I think
1: it's,
0: like,
1: based off artists. Oh, dude. And the one of, I've got the game pulled up above this, the one I'll show you. It's 12-7 next, by the way.
0: Ooh, is it? Nice.
1: Yeah.
0: Nice,
1: let me pull it up. I gotta find it because this is generally one of my favorite videos really recently. Now everybody from the 313, it is a Eminem. Why can't I find it? Wow. But God, yeah, the creativity they get up to with Viggo. Like, I've been seeing a bunch of the Chet Holmgren slander, how he's robbing the Spurs of $200 million.
0: Oh my God.
1: Oh, here it is. Cade Cunningham shows love to the city of Detroit tonight by shooting 31.3% in a winner-go-home Game 7.
0: Dude, I saw one about, what's his face from OKC, about how much he loved pie, because he scored like 3 out of 14, like whatever. I don't remember the score, what metric it was doing. Oh, that was so funny.
1: It's a, what's it called? It was obviously because Champagne scored like, what, there was 6 threes that game? It's like that video flight. I was like, what are you doing? And then one of the players shoots a shot in 2K from half court. Like, I'm done, bro. It's obvious it's not legit. It's SGA over. It's obvious it's not legit.
0: Oh, yeah, dude. I love those videos. Those are always so fun. I look forward to those after every game, if I'm being
1: honest.
0: Yeah,
1: man. Oh, God. I could probably open TikTok and immediately open to another one.
0: Think so?
1: That's Lil Uzi Vert carrying a cake. Oh, that's my friend. That's my other friend. That's Polymarket Ad.
0: Yeah.
1: I don't know who this is.
0: Dude.
1: I'm not reading that out loud. Oh yeah, have you seen the Chet Holmgren edit? I can't play it out loud. I can't play it on air because I think it has curse words in it. But it's so awesome and peak.
0: I might have. I'm not
1: I'm
0: sure.
1: I'm a chud. I'm a fat little chud.
0: Maybe then. Yeah, that does sound familiar.
1: But so much NBA slander this season, Bizarre.
0: Like, oh, I know.
1: I've been eating up the playoff slander. Let me look through some of my favorite tweets that I've seen. Yeah.
0: It's just fun when your team is good and actually in the playoffs.
1: I know, man. It's like, it's been so low cortisol for us. Meanwhile, like, Pistons fans, Celtics fans, Cavs fans, Sixers fans,
0: dude,
1: Lakers fans,
0: I'm
1: Nuggets fans, Timberwolves fans have all been, like, melting down.
0: Oh, yeah, dude, I'm a Giants fan in football. Oh, man, dude, the playoffs are just, you just sit back and, like, I mean, you know, I can find the appeal of, like, not having a heart attack every game, but I want a heart attack every game, you know?
1: Chet's son or Jalen Duren's daughter? And someone replies, Harden and Game 7 wife. There we got.
0: Bro.
1: Duncan Robinson swapped bodies with Tabuskis.
0: Dude, Tabuskis. That's a name I haven't heard in a decade.
1: Trump is just Shangoon with an office. Alex Caruso looks like when you do a no-armor run on Dark Souls. I saw the tweets people were posting with that. It was actually hilarious.
0: Oh, my God.
1: I was crying. Oh, my God. I just found this other screenshot, dude. Like, because I still have some of my old roommates. I still have their locations, because, like, we used to share locations to see, like, if we were each other were home or not, bro. Look, why is one of their locations slavery? And why is the other's location monitoring the situation? What
0: dude.
1: Situation are you monitoring in Ridgefield Park, New Jersey, Retta?
0: Dude, nothing goes on over there, man.
1: What is going on up there?
0: Nothing! Being a little dramatic, I guess. I don't know.
1: Good. Because he puts his location always to some stupid stuff. For a while, it was Diddy's lair. But
0: oh, man. That's
1: we won't get too far into that.
0: Yeah.
1: But, yeah, coming up on the closing minutes for this show. A lot of good topics. We didn't actually get through most of our topics.
0: I know.
1: So,
0: we already got the two
1: we could
0: of them.
1: Go through some flash topics here. The Euphoria finale just aired, thank God. I don't watch it, but I also don't really care about it. Oh, speaking of finales, actually, the Amazing Digital Circus finale is coming up in theaters.
0: Oh, is it?
1: Yes, it is.
0: Oh, I've heard that. I heard the Digital Circus movie. Dude, I know the people who will see that. Dude, after I saw the Backrooms movie.
1: Yeah.
0: So, for some context, it was me and my girlfriend were there. And then to the right of me was a dude there by himself. after movie ends, he puts his arms up like the absolute cinema meme and said, like, that was epic. And stood up, sat back down, stood up, and walked out. Like, dude.
1: Some of these people just, like,
0: dude,
1: aren't
0: this
1: real.
0: Dude, straight NPCs.
1: Genuinely, man. I want to go, because, like, I was somewhat tapped into the Amazing Digital Circus. I watched, like, the first three episodes up to, like, the burger one.
0: Yeah.
1: When they were doing the fast food joint. But I low-key want to go just to see, like, the creatures that'll show up.
0: Yeah.
1: I want to, like... I just want to, because there were so many chances to see, like, movies with just abhorrent fan bases. Like, the Chainsaw Man movie that was just out in theaters. Can't really think of any others off the top of my head, but that's a great one from recent memory. Mm-hmm. But, yeah, just honestly go and see, when, like, because a lot of those Amazing Digital Circus fans, they're actually just toddlers, mentally.
0: They are. They, like, really are.
1: Like, obviously... There was a whole drama about, like, the show's creator, about, like, how there were apparently, quote-unquote, like, racist jokes her or one of the voice actors made, like, 10 bajillion years ago. It was, like, 7 years ago, like, 8 years ago on, like, a live stream. And, like, nobody really wants to deliberate about it. They just want to insist that, like, the creator of the Amazing Digital Circus is, like, some rampant racist, like... lol cow, because the finale got leaked I think a week ago or so, and her reaction was like, eh, whatever. Which, like, really, how are you supposed to react?
0: Yeah, you can't have, like, a big meltdown when people call you a child. You can't take it seriously. That,
1: like,
0: people,
1: she said, like,
0: you know,
1: oh, whatever. And people were clowning her for that, saying, like, oh, she's trying so hard to act so nonchalant about it. It's like,
0: why do you guys care?
1: Like,
0: you know,
1: what are you getting at? What are you getting from this? Like,
0: dude,
1: I don't.
0: If something is popular, and especially if they want to go after you for something, they will find something that you did.
1: Yeah.
0: And they will go after you for it. No matter who you are, everyone has done something in life. There's no saint out there. You know what I mean?
1: Speaking of no saint, have you been hearing about the low-tier God situation?
0: The low-tier God situation?
1: Low-tier God actually just recently had a lawsuit in court with the mother of his child, low-tier God. And he the court actually ruled in his favor because his baby mom was actually engaging with a bunch of the people, like, harassing him. Because, like, low-tier God, he's, like, he was what people refer to as a lol cow. Obviously, he's in a lot of very weird and shady stuff. He has a child that he frequently neglects and tries to act like doesn't exist. And, but, like, obviously, he took a, you know, possession of the child in this court case. He obviously owned up to it because he had to, legally. Mm-hmm. And the judge ruled in his favor because his mom was, like, going to these trolls and, like, people, like, harassing him. Like, even though he's not a good person, like, it's still harassment, even no matter, like, how much of a lol cow they might be. And just, like, obviously, he's, like, she's giving them his personal information, like, stalking him, telling him about what he's doing, what he's getting up to. And so the judge pretty much, like, easily ruled in his favor.
0: Yeah. If she acted like a normal human being, you know, it would be easily one-sided towards her favor. But, you know, she, you know, what he does is wrong. Mm-hmm. What she did, it was even, you know, that just...
1: Yeah, it was it was a restraining order that got approved by the judge after, like, he pleaded his case about... And I think that the Times of India has posted about this. Who is low-tier God? Dale Wilson turns heads with rare court victory. God, but the low-tier God jokes are hilarious.
0: Yeah. Dude, I forgot who that was for a second. I looked up his name. Oh, yeah, I know who that is.
1: God. The guy's some of the funniest clips ever, just because of how irrationally mad he gets when playing Street Fighter. But... Yeah, that's the end of our show here, you know. Great show here. Glad to have you on, Aaron. It was awesome.
0: It was great being here.
1: But, yeah, as I, you know, set up the rest of the automation to go on, it's a great show talking to you guys. Great getting these topics out. It's been awesome, but, you know, it's early. It's 9 p.m., so this is our early end time. I've been Matthew Robb.
0: I'm Aaron Cass.
1: And we will see you guys next week.
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4: NBC News Radio, I'm Lisa Carton. California is still counting votes the day after the Tuesday primaries. Reality TV star Spencer Pratt is close to securing a spot on November's ballot to go against incumbent Los Angeles Mayor Karen Bass.
5: I was born for this, clearly.
4: Meanwhile, Democrats Javier Becerra and Tom Steyer, along with Republican Steve Hilton, are vying for two spots in November's general election for governor. Primaries were also held in New Jersey, New Mexico, South Dakota, Montana, and Iowa, where the first President Trump-endorsed candidate lost this election cycle. Congressman Randy Finstra conceded to businessman Zach Lahn in Iowa's Republican primary for governor. The House has passed a measure aimed at limiting President Trump's Iran war powers. The resolution passed 215 to 208 with four Republicans voting yes alongside all Democrats. The measure directs the president to remove U.S. forces from conflict with Iran unless Congress votes to declare war or authorizes military force. However, it wouldn't force Trump to end hostilities, even if passed by the Senate, because there are outstanding constitutional questions. This comes after the Senate passed a separate war powers resolution last month. The passage comes as U.S.-Iran talks remain at a standstill. President Trump says the Lincoln Memorial Reflecting Pool project has been completed.
6: We took out 12 truckloads of garbage out of this pool. It was just rotting and terrible, a terrible thing for the country.
4: Speaking from the Oval Office, Trump said they ended up doing more work to the surrounding area near the pool than expected. The president said the pool is now pristine and no longer looks disgusting. Trump touted how his administration has cleaned up Washington, D.C. The NBA Finals are underway in San Antonio. The Spurs are hosting the New York Knicks for Game 1. The Knicks are looking for their first title since 1973, while the Spurs are looking for their first championship since 2014. 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
7: 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I am not, because I am in Los Angeles.

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Keep going.

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1: 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I am not, because I am in Los Angeles.

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0: 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So don't do it, unless you're a chameleon.
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4: NBC News Radio, I'm Michael Kastner. The House has passed a measure aimed at limiting President Trump's Iran war powers. More from Mark Mayfield.
5: The resolution passed 215 to 208 on Wednesday, with four Republicans voting yes alongside all Democrats. Those four GOP reps were Thomas Massie of Kentucky, Brian Fitzpatrick of Pennsylvania, Tom Barrett of Michigan, and Ohio's Warren Davidson. The measure directs the president to remove U.S. forces from conflict with Iran unless Congress votes to declare war or authorize his military force. However, it wouldn't force Trump to end hostilities, even if passed by the Senate, because there are outstanding constitutional questions. This comes after the Senate passed a separate war powers resolution last month. I'm Mark Mayfield.
4: New Jersey Governor Mikey Sherrill says she was denied access to an ICE detention center in Newark for a second time. More from Scott Pringle.
6: Sherrill says she met with relatives this week of migrants being held at Delaney Hall, and they described to her unsafe and inhumane conditions inside. This comes right after New Jersey filed a lawsuit this week seeking full access to the facility for health inspections. Homeland Security Secretary Mark Wayne Mullen denies accusations of inhumane conditions and accuses protesters of attacking ICE personnel.
7: Delaney Hall, I've had officers bit, hit, scratched. We had one get threatened. They were going to kill him and his family.
6: Sherrill and other New Jersey Democrats are trying to get Delaney Hall shut down. In New Jersey, I'm Scott Pringle.
4: One person is dead, three others are hurt following a shooting in the parking lot of a California high school following a graduation ceremony. Fairfield, California police have not yet announced any arrests and say the investigation is ongoing.
8: There were three victims with gunshot wounds, ages 11, 20, and 25. And there was one additional victim, an 18-year-old, who did succumb to their injuries sustained during this incident.
4: It happened Wednesday night. Michael Kastner, NBC News Radio.
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0: Hey, it's Olivia Munn with my shelter pets, Frankie and Chance. 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
4: NBC News Radio, I'm Michael Kastner. The House has passed a resolution aimed at limiting President Trump's Iran war powers. Kate Fisher reports yesterday's vote was 215 to 208.
5: Four Republicans joined Democrats in a vote to effectively halt military operations in the Middle East unless Congress authorizes it, ratcheting up the pressure on the administration to find a way to end the unpopular war.
4: The Republicans who voted in favor are Thomas Massie of Kentucky, Brian Fitzpatrick of Pennsylvania, Tom Barrett of Michigan, and Ohio's Warren Davidson. But the concurrent resolution is largely symbolic. It wouldn't force Trump to end hostilities, even if passed by the Senate, because there are outstanding constitutional questions. This comes after the Senate passed a separate war powers resolution last month. And the president says he will nominate Acting Attorney General Todd Blanche to serve in the role permanently.
6: He's acting attorney general. Tomorrow I'm instructing Dan and everybody else that's involved in that very complicated process, which is going to go, I think, very quickly, that we are going to make him permanent attorney general.
4: Trump announced the decision during a private White House event Wednesday night in a video posted by White House Deputy Chief of Staff Dan Scavino. The U.S. military has struck another alleged drug boat in the Eastern Pacific. More from Tammy Trujillo.
7: The U.S. Southern Command said Wednesday that two people were killed in the attack and claims their intelligence confirmed that the vessel was engaged in narco-trafficking operations. Over 200 people have been killed in U.S. military strikes against suspected drug boats during the Trump administration. I'm Tammy Trujillo.
4: And a flesh-eating screwworm has been confirmed in the U.S. The parasite burrows in the flesh of living animals and was eradicated in the U.S. about 60 years ago. This time it's been detected in a three-week-old calf in South Texas. Michael Kastner, NBC News Radio.
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3: NBC News Radio, I'm Michael Kastner. The House has passed a measure aimed at limiting President Trump's Iran war powers. Mark Mayfield with more.
4: The resolution passed 215 to 208 on Wednesday, with four Republicans voting yes alongside all Democrats. Those four GOP reps were Thomas Massie of Kentucky, Brian Fitzpatrick of Pennsylvania, Tom Barrett of Michigan, and Ohio's Warren Davidson. The measure directs the president to remove U.S. forces from conflict with Iran unless Congress votes to declare war or authorize his military force. However, it wouldn't force Trump to end hostilities, even if passed by the Senate, because there are outstanding constitutional questions. This comes after the Senate passed a separate war powers resolution last month. I'm Mark Mayfield.
3: Votes are still being counted after Tuesday's primaries in California. Republican Steve Hilton and Democrat Javier Becerra are inching closer to grabbing the top two spots in the primary election to replace Governor Gavin Newsom, who is term limited. One of the candidates for governor is urging voters to make sure their ballots have been counted. In Los Angeles, Jason Campadonia.
5: Billionaire Tom Steyer's campaign sent out a letter thanking his supporters. In the letter, the Democrat says that the most important thing his supporters can do while they wait for the election numbers to be updated is to make sure that their ballots have been accepted. Steyer is currently running in third place, but holding on to hope that he'll make the runoff in November, telling supporters that there's still a lot that remains to be seen. To check your ballot, you can go to the Secretary of State's website. I'm Jason Campadonia.
3: In California, the top two finishers in the primary, regardless of party, advanced to the general election. First-time unemployment claims were on the rise last week. Numbers out from the Labor Department show 225,000 people filed first-time claims for the week ending May 30th. That's up 13,000 from the previous week. Michael Kastner, NBC News Radio.
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night is a thief, some poets once wrote. Steals the colors of the day. It's kind of pretty if you like words. 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
1: NBC News Radio, I'm Chris Caraccio. The House has approved a measure that's related to limiting President Trump's Iran war powers. The resolution passed 215 to 208 yesterday, with four Republicans voting yes alongside all Democrats. Those four GOP reps were Thomas Massie of Kentucky, Brian Fitzpatrick of Pennsylvania, Tom Barrett of Michigan, and Ohio's Warren Davidson. The Dow Jones Industrial Average is surging on Wall Street. It's been up over 700 points at times today so far and hit a record high. The S&P 500 has been close to flat, and the NASDAQ has been down over 100 points. It comes as uncertainty remains around the conflict with Iran. A takedown of alleged fraudsters in Ohio is being announced by the Department of Justice. Acting Attorney General Todd Blanche made the announcement in Columbus today. State employees are among more than a dozen defendants who are being indicted in what Blanche called some of the most significant fraud schemes in the country. President Trump has accused Democrats of trying to steal open primary elections in California. Yesterday, he made a Truth Social post about it without providing evidence of how it's allegedly happening. Trump mentioned the races for California governor and Los Angeles mayor, saying Democrats are trying to steal the two races away from two great Republican candidates. Texas has a new law mandating that the Ten Commandments be posted in all public school classrooms. Many districts are not complying, which has angered conservative groups.
2: They'll hide it behind furniture. We've seen teachers claiming they were going to obstruct it or alter it.
1: Jonathan Covey with the group Texas Values says they shot a letter to all districts in the state telling them exactly what they need to be doing. The state AG's office has already launched an investigation with a vow to prosecute those who ignore the law. Tonight's game two of the Stanley Cup Final, the Carolina Hurricanes are hosting the Vegas Golden Knights. Tuesday night in game one, the Golden Knights pulled off a comeback victory. I'm Chris Caraccio, NBC News Radio.
3: 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I am not, because I am in Los Angeles.

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3: NBC News Radio, I'm Chris Caraggio. A measure aimed at limiting President Trump's Iran war powers got the thumbs up from the House. The resolution passed 215 to 208 yesterday, with four Republicans voting yes alongside all Democrats. The measure directs the president to remove U.S. forces from conflict with Iran unless Congress votes to declare war or authorizes military force. However, it wouldn't force Trump to end hostilities even if passed by the Senate, because there are outstanding constitutional questions. President Trump is set to announce an investment to boost the coal industry today. He's expected to make the announcement from the Oval Office this afternoon that he's invoking the Cold War Era Defense Production Act. That's a law that gives the president authority to support private production considered vital to national security. The Dow Jones Industrial Average has been up over 900 points at times today so far and hit a record high. The S&P 500 has been close to flat and the NASDAQ has been down over 100 points. This comes as uncertainty remains around the conflict with Iran. John Bolton is expected to plead guilty to mishandling classified documents as part of a plea deal. That's according to CNN, which cited three sources familiar with the matter. The deal will also see the former Trump National Security Advisor pay more than a $2 million fine. The Knicks stunned the Spurs last night to tip off the NBA Finals. New York erased a 14-point second-half deficit to secure a 105-95 comeback win in Game 1 in San Antonio. Jalen Brunson led all scorers with 30 points, including 13 in the fourth quarter. The Prince Estate is releasing 10 unreleased Prince songs. The collection, called Timeless, features tracks that were recorded across different periods in his career, spanning from 1977 through the year of his death, 2016. The album drops August 28th. I'm Chris Caraggio, NBC News Radio.
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Welcome back. My name is DJ Sia Mithil, bringing you Identity Crisis every Thursday this summer from 2 to 4 p.m. The song you just heard was Time That Passed by My Precious Bunny, and the song before that was Pieces by Turnover. Two pretty interesting new songs that I think came out, and you know, we heard some newer tunes today, but I would like to share some other artists that I've discovered over the span of the week, that you know, that I wasn't traditionally listening to, and I think it's a great, you know, span of range. So first artist I'd like to share with you is Camera Obscura. I'm gonna play three songs from the album For You, from the Camera Obscura album. And the first song I'm going to play for you is, it's just from the Let's Get Out of This Country album. I think that's her most famous album. But I'm going to play Lloyd, I'm Ready to Be Heartbroken by Camera Obscura, Tears for Affairs, and Come Back Margaret by Camera Obscura. So let me play those songs for you.

song you just heard was Come Back Margaret by Camera Obscura, and the song before that was Tears for Affairs by Camera Obscura, and the song before that was Lloyd, I'm Ready to Be Heartbroken by Camera Obscura. So Camera Obscura is a Scottish indie pop band from Glasgow, led by Tracy and Campbell. Their music is known for being sweet, melodic, and polished, but with a lot of heartbreak underneath the surface. Their 2006 album, Let's Get Out of This Country, that's the album that all three of these songs were from that I just played for you, is one of their defining records, where they really stepped into their own sound. They had like lush strings, jangly guitars, girl group charm, and sharp emotional lyrics. The album turns feelings of heartbreak, boredom, and wanting to escape into bright, elegant indie pop. Standout track from this album really is Lloyd, I'm Ready to Be Heartbroken. That's the first song that I just played for you. And it's upbeat and catchy, but it still has that classic Camera Obscura sadness. I'm finding that in a lot of their songs that I'm listening to. They kind of remind me of the Cranberries. Maybe it's because, you know, both of them are from like that area in Europe. The Cranberries, I think, is an Irish band. Camera Obscura clearly is Scottish. But even though I think the Cranberries are more, I would say, rock, they're more rock heavy, and they're more, they play more, like they focus more on like their instrumentals, and like the style is just more upbeat. But I think the similarity is like they have the upbeat music, but then the lyrics are talking about, you know, that kind of sadness, kind of melancholy and bittersweet kind of message. But next, I'm going to play for you now Give It Up by Lenny Ryan and If Today Was Yesterday by Shy.

song you just heard was If Today Was Yesterday by Shy, and the song before that was Give It Up by Lenny Ryan. Really liked the second song, If Today Was Yesterday. It had kind of had a nostalgic vibe to it, very much like, I would say, like 90s rock or, you know, early 2000s rock. It sounded very similar to that. So the next song I'm going to play for you is House of Mirrors by The Red Pairs. So The Red Pairs are an indie / garage rock band from El Monte, California, and they're known for making raw garage rock energy with catchy melodies and a strong DIY feel. Their music has that loose, youthful, local scene sound, but it also pulls from the band's background and influences, including Latin music, like cumbia, corridos, and early 2000s garage rock. So the song that I'm going to play for you, House of Mirrors, for House of Mirrors, the band leans into a moodier, more reflective kind of sound. And the song came out in 2021, and it plays with the idea of mirrors as both truth and illusion and seeing yourself clearly, but also being tricked by what you see. Musically, it has a slinky guitar line, a catchy mid-tempo groove, and a build-up that gives the song a feeling of wanting to break free. So now I'm going to play the song for you, and we'll see.

song you just heard was House of Mirrors by the Red Pairs. I really like the ending when it started building up with the guitar solo, and it kind of picked up the beat. But yeah, like I mentioned before, their style is kind of like moody and grungy, and yeah, but like the song is basically just talking about they're using kind of mirrors to explore truth, illusion, and wanting to escape from what's holding you back. Next two songs I'm going to play for you are When You Slithered Away by Tomorrow Tomorrow and then What Now by Lenny Rand.

That was What Now by Lenny Rain, and the song before that was When You Slithered Away by Tomorrow Tomorrow. The next few songs I'm going to play for you are going to be by Rain Parade. And Rain Parade was an LA band from the early 1980s Paisley Underground scene, which was a movement that brought back 60s styles, psychedelia, jangly guitars, and dreamy songwriting with a more modern indie rock kind of feel. Their sound is hazy, melodic, and atmospheric with chiming guitars and a slightly mysterious kind of drifting quality. Their 1983 debut album, Emergency Third Rail Power Trip, is one of the key records of that scene, and it blends psychedelic pop, jangle pop, and soft, trippy textures, but it doesn't feel like simple nostalgia. The album sounds like 60s psychedelia filtered through early 80s LA underground rock, and some of the standout tracks are Talking in My Sleep and What She's Done to Your Mind, which are two songs that I'm going to play for you from that album, Emergency Third Rail Power Trip. And the album is really treated as one of the defining Paisley underground records. You know, that's one of the great things about music is that it's been a part of so many eras, and that's kind of like the background behind my show and why I've named Identity Crisis, because music shapes so many identities and movements and eras in people's lives and eras in history, and I guess this would be one of them where it would have been a defining movement. So I'm gonna play What She's Done to Your Mind by Rain Parade and then Talking in My Sleep by Rain Parade.

That song was Talking in My Sleep by Rain Parade, and the song before that was What She's Done to Your Mind by Rain Parade. You know, like I mentioned before the song started, the Rain Parade, you know, you can hear that kind of 60s influence into their music. A lot of it does sound like a Beatles song, because that's kind of like my milestone marker for the 60s kind of influence, that and maybe Fleetwood Mac, but Fleetwood Mac is like a little bit later when you actually, you know, Stevie Nicks joins. But yeah, that was Rain Parade. And now I would like to play for you some songs from the Posies. And I think a lot of the songs that I liked from them are from their album Dear 23. And the Posies are a power pop / alternative rock band from Bellingham, Washington, and formed by John Auer and Ken Stringfellow. And they're known for bright harmonies, sharp hooks, and songs that sound catchy on the surface, but often carry a bittersweet edge. So I'm kind of seeing a pattern here from a lot of these artists. I guess, you know, it's inevitable for an artist to like not write a song about some kind of bittersweet message, or, you know, something about heartbreak or something like that. And they also became connected to the legacy of Big Star, and that's one of power pop's most important bands. But let me play some songs for you, and we can come back and chat about them. So the first two songs I'm going to play for you are the Flutter Sunshine by the Posies, and then Apology by Posies.

0: That was Apology by the Posies, and the song before that was Flutter Sunshine by the Posies. So, like I mentioned before, the Posies were an alternative slash power pop band from Bellingham, Washington, and these both of these songs are from their 1990 album, Dear 23, and it was their major label debut, and it helped establish them as one of the standout power pop bands of the early 90s. And compared to louder grunge era rock happening around Seattle at the same time, Dear 23 feels more polished, melodic, and harmony focused, and it has a classic pop sensibility drawing from bands like Big Star, The Beatles, and The Hollies, but with a more modern alternative rock mood. Actually, one of the songs on this album, called Golden Blunders, is especially important because Ringo Starr actually later covered it, which kind of says a lot about how strongly the Posies were connected to that Beatles-style power pop tradition. So that's the Posies. Thank you for listening in so far. We'll be back to you after a short break. I'll be here after 3 again. So tune in again. And my name is DJ Sia Mithil, bringing you Identity Crisis every Thursday from 2 to 4. So tune in. And you're listening on WRSU FM New Brunswick. I'll be back to you after a short break.
1: 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So don't do it. Unless you're a chameleon.
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Welcome back. My name is DJ Sia Mithil, bringing you Identity Crisis every Thursday from 2 to 4 p.m. on WRSU FM New Brunswick. The song you just heard was Cecilia by Shy, and the song before that was Black Currants by My Precious Bunny. So far on our show, in the past hour, we've heard artists like Camera Obscura, The Red Pairs, Rain Parade, and The Posies. But now I want to introduce some more, I would say, newer artists. Not newer, they're pretty established artists, but I would say maybe a newer era. But it's a different taste from what we've been doing. And so one of the artists that I would like to talk about today is Cowboy Junkies and their song A Common Disaster. So Cowboy Junkies are a Canadian alternative country slash folk rock band, and they're known for their quiet, spacious, late night sound. And led by Margot Timmins' haunting vocals, they often take country, blues, folk, and rock influences. Kind of reminds me of Lady A. And slow them down into something intimate and atmospheric. So, A Common Disaster, which is the song I'm going to play for you next, is from their 1996 album, Lay It Down. And the song has darker, more electric feel than their famous Trinity Session material, but it still keeps that Cowboy Junkies mood, restrained, smoky, and emotionally heavy. The track feels like it's about it is about trouble that is both personal and universal, and the kind of collapse or heartbreak that everyone recognizes in some form. The song after that I'm going to play for you is Tom's Diner by Suzanne Vega and DNA. And Suzanne Vega is a New York singer-songwriter known for her calm, precise voice and very literary style of writing. And her songs often feel like small short stories, observational, poetic, and emotionally controlled rather than overly dramatic. And you'll kind of hear that in the song where she has a very chill vibe to her songs. And especially in Tom's Diner, it's like a story. She's kind of reenacting something that's happening. And Tom's Diner originally appeared as an a cappella song on her 1987 album Solitude Standing, and the song is basically a snapshot of someone sitting in a diner, noticing little details around them, like coffee being poured, people entering, a newspaper headline, the feeling of being alone in public. It's simple but very cinematic, and the version that most people know is the 1990 remix by DNA, a British electronic production duo, and that's the version I'm going to play for you because I personally prefer that version. And DNA added the now famous beat and turned Vegas' quiet a cappella song into a club and pop hit. So yeah, you can kind of hear that her contrasting voice with, like, now we have a beat in the back, and I think it works well for the song. So the remix is important because it kind of helps show how folk style songwriting and electronic dance production could work together. So it's like a new style, advent of a new style, new way of music. So now I'm gonna play for you A Common Disaster by Cowboy Junkies, and then we're gonna listen to Tom's Diner by Suzanne Vega and DNA.

song you just heard was Tom Steiner by Suzanne Vega and DNA, and the song before that was A Common Disaster by Cowboy Junkies. Cowboy Junkies, their style kind of reminds me of Muse. If you've heard Supermassive Black Hole by Muse, that song is like a lot stronger. It has a very much of a stronger bass, guitar, everything, but it's like, I think their name is very appropriate because you can hear kind of that southern style, but then, they have like kind of like a rock-esque to it. And Tom Steiner, so I think the DNA remix really adds to the song. The beat really adds to like her quiet, voice and contrasting with the beat in the background that's added by DNA, and it balances really well. And I really like this song because it actually, like, the way she sets it up, it is very literary and you feel like you're there. You know, it feels very chic, the song. That's what I would say. It feels like you're actually there at the diner and you're watching all of this go down. And, I didn't know before that Tom Steiner was, you know, based on like a New York style, but I felt that, you know, before I found out that it actually is, you know, like the artist is from New York and like that's kind of the New York style she kind of imitates. I don't know what, but I just imagined it to be like a diner in New York. So I think she encapsulates that kind of New York vibe very well in this song. Next, I'm going to play for you Blue Morpho by Ed O'Brien and I Miss California and Every Dog I've Ever Met by I Am the Avalanche.

That was I Miss California and Every Dog I've Ever Met by I Am the Avalanche and Blue Morpho by Ed O'Brien. Both very interesting songs. I'm hearing them for the first time as well. And yeah, I mean, the second song, I Miss California, Every Dog I've Ever Met, it's a long title, but that one just sounds like, you know, every 2000s kind of garage band sound. And yeah, Blue Morpho is very instrumental. But now I want to share with you some Sade. Sade is a group. And yeah, I wanted to share this artist with you. I've been holding off on playing Sade for a while because I think Sade is like the perfect kind of fall artist. Because this, you know, it's very, very relaxing vibes and very chill. But Sade is a British band formed by Sade Adu, whose voice is one of the most recognizable in soul and pop music. So I'm a big fan of R&B. That's probably my top genre. And their sound blends smooth soul, jazz, R&B, soft rock, and quiet sophistication, creating music that feels elegant, romantic, and effortless. And instead of big vocal runs or flashy production, Sade's power comes from restraint. And everything is smooth, controlled, and emotionally cool. Their music became iconic in the 1980s with songs like Smooth Operator, which I've played on the show before, Your Love is King, The Sweetest Taboo, and No Ordinary Love. And what makes Sade stand out is how timeless the music feels. It has a very polished 80s atmosphere, but it still sounds modern because of the space, groove, and confidence. And the three songs that I'm going to play for you are Your Love is King by Sade, By Your Side, and Like a Tattoo by Sade.

That was Like a Tattoo by Sade. The song before that was By Your Side by Sade, and the song before that was Your Love is King by Sade. Sade is very great to listen to in the fall or just when you're trying to relax. This instrumentals, this lyrics are very, very soothing and very calm to listen to. You know, it's perfect for like a rainy day or like a kind of calm fall afternoon. But now I'm going to play Jane by Hero Magnus and Shopping by Feeble Little Horse for you.

That was Shopping by Feeble Little Horse, and the song before that was Jane by Hero Magnus. Now I'm going to play a series of songs for you. First one is Daughters of the Sea by the Doobie Brothers. And the Doobie Brothers are a classic American rock band, best known for tight harmonies, warm guitar grooves, and a sound that moves between rock, soul, country, and soft rock. While many people know them for hits like Listen to the Music and Black Wave, Daughters of the Sea shows a more mellow, atmospheric side of the band, and it has a drifting, reflective feel, leaning into their softer West Coast sound rather than their bigger radio rock energy. The next song is going to be Golden Thing by Throwing Muses, and Throwing Muses are an alternative rock band from Rhode Island led by Kirsten Hirsch and originally featuring Tanya Donnelly. Their music is known for unusual rhythms, jagged guitars, and emotionally intense songwriting. Golden Thing, from their 1991

Suicide at Strell Park. It captures that early autumn sound, dreamy guitars, emotional vocals, and a hazy sense of beauty that feels both delicate and dramatic. And I'm going to play these songs for you.

That was Apple by The Autumns. The song before that was Golden Thing by Throwing Muses. And the song before that was Daughters of the Sea by the Doobie Brothers. So that's it for us today. I'll leave Heat Waves by Glass Animals playing shortly after I leave. But thank you for listening in today. My name is DJ Sia Mithil, bringing you Identity Crisis every Thursday this summer from 2 to 4 p.m. You're listening on WRSU FM New Brunswick. Keep listening in, keep tuning in, and we'll be back to you after a short break. But first, I'll play Heat Waves by Glass Animals for you.

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0: 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I'm Chris Caraccio.
1: The Dow Jones Industrial Average is soaring on Wall Street, climbing more than 900 points and reaching a record high. The S&P 500 and NASDAQ also moved higher during the session. The rally comes as uncertainty continues surrounding the conflict with Iran. President Trump is expected to announce $700 million in federal funding for the coal industry. He will reportedly invoke the Cold War-era Defense Production Act to support production tied to national security. The move comes as the administration seeks to preserve coal, which provides about 16% of U.S. energy. California officials say about 700,000 ballots remain uncounted after Tuesday's primaries, with key races still undecided. Results are still pending in contests, including the Los Angeles mayoral and governor's races. Officials say the delay stems from mail-in voting and required signature verification. The House has passed a resolution aimed at limiting President Trump's war powers regarding Iran, voting 215 to 208, with four Republicans joining all Democrats in support. The measure calls for congressional approval before further military action. However, its impact is uncertain due to legal and constitutional questions that could block enforcement, even if the Senate approves it. New Yorkers who won the heavily discounted FIFA World Cup tickets lottery will be notified soon, Scott Pringle reports.
2: Mayor Zoran Mamdani says winners for the $1,050 World Cup tickets will get an email by the end of the week. The tickets come with a free bus round trip to MetLife Stadium for their match. Mamdani also points out the city sold quickly 2,500 tickets at $25 each for two friendly matches this weekend at Sports Illustrated Stadium in Harrison, New Jersey.
3: We've sold out of thousands of tickets just within hours of putting them on sale. There is such excitement in the city, and we can't wait to be a part of it.
1: And the French Open women's final is set for Saturday. It'll be Mira Andreeva and Maya Felinska. Andreeva is 19 years old. Felinska is a qualifier. I'm Chris Caraccio, NBC News Radio.
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5: NBC News Radio. I'm Chris Caraccio.
6: Wall Street is closing with stocks mixed. The Dow closed at a record high after being up over 900 points at times today. At the closing bell, it gained 874 points to 51,561. The S&P 500 added 30 points and the NASDAQ lost 23 points. President Trump says he wants to bring down energy costs by investing $700 million in coal plants. Speaking today from the Oval Office, he said the money will be used to preserve existing plants and build new ones. Trump is invoking the Cold War era Defense Production Act that gives the president authority to support and invest in private production considered vital to national security. President Trump isn't done with his renovations to the Lincoln Memorial. He said today that the Lincoln Memorial reflecting pool renovations were completed yesterday after being cleaned and repainted in American flag blue.
7: We have it finished. The water is pouring in as we speak.
6: He then indicated more work to the memorial is coming, noting that the traditional front of the memorial faces east toward the Washington Monument, while the back faces west towards Arlington National Cemetery. Trump said the original plan was to have the back actually be the front and plans to build a new promenade there to open it up. President Trump said the man he wants to be the next director of national intelligence would be temporary. He faced pushback from some Democrats and Republicans after indicating he wants to name Bill Pulte as acting DNI. Pulte currently serves as the Federal Housing Finance Agency director and will take over for the outgoing Tulsi Gabbard. Today, Trump told reporters Pulte would be temporary until he finds a permanent director. Millions across the central U.S. and northern plains are in the path of another round of severe weather and potential flash flooding. The region faces a third consecutive day of severe weather, with conditions creating a flash flood threat that stretches from West Texas to southern Minnesota. I'm Chris Caraccio, NBC News Radio.
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0: New Brunswick, and welcome to this week's edition of Nightbeat, the official broadcast news show here at Rutgers University in the heart of New Brunswick on the fourth floor of the College Avenue Student Center.
1: Which is where we are.
0: Thank you. And that voice might sound very familiar to you because guess what? I have my co-host here, Adam Kaplan, alongside...
1: No!
0: Yes! I'm so excited. Alongside your main host here, Mary Malihi. It's been a really crazy time to be alive over this summer. And guess what?
1: Yeah.
0: Adam Kaplan, he's been spending the past couple weeks in... probably the summer capital of America, California, specifically Los Angeles. Adam, how's it been going for you?
1: It's been good. As has been mentioned during the main Nightbeat show during the year many times, I'm a proud son of the state of California. It's been good to be back in my homeland.
0: Oh my God.
1: But you know what? I'm also happy to be back here.
0: I feel like you're an adopted son of New Jersey at this point.
1: Yeah, I'd agree. I'm like, in the New Jersey, it's like the foster system. It's like a foster home.
0: Yeah, that checks out.
1: Yeah.
0: And now you're interning at Staten Island over the summer, so is that...
1: Yeah, to dox myself some more, I'm also working in Staten Island.
0: All right.
1: And that's why I'm back in New Jersey.
0: We love that.
1: I'm
0: not complaining.
1: Yeah.
0: I'm not complaining. You know, that's valid. Would New York be your work parents, I guess?
1: New York would be my boss. Yeah.
0: Okay. Work parents. Jesus, what's wrong with me? Work parents are bosses.
1: You're good. Yeah.
0: So California is your biological parent. New Jersey's your adoptive parents, and New York is your boss.
1: Right, yeah.
0: Your boss.
1: My boss.
0: We love that. You know what? Speaking of multi-state affairs, here's the thing, guys. It's primary season, and we have so much to get into, but as you guys know, I can't host a show by myself, so I had to bring back the reinforcements. I had to bring back the Adam Kaplan, who has been the MC of election night for this past year, and I know if there's anyone who can handle this, it's gonna be him. So Adam is going to help us figure out what's been going on in the primaries all throughout the nation. We're gonna be getting some help from the New York Times and from NJ.com's very own Brent Johnson to kind of narrow down what's been going on in the primary elections across the nation and in our very own state of New Jersey. I will die for my country, New Jersey, of course. But we're gonna start off with what's been going across the entire country. So, Adam, where do we want to start off?
1: Wow. So much pressure. all right. Yeah. I mean, do we want to start at the national level and then, go into New Jersey? Or?
0: Yeah. I think we could start. I think we could start off with your home country. Sorry, home country.
1: All right, yes. My home country. Yeah. as much as I love my country by emigration, New Jersey. Let's talk about California.
0: Let's go.
1: So California, I think they're known for having very slow elections. So we really have a lot left to see. We don't have a lot of final results for a lot of the main races, but I guess just as a start off, should I explain like how the California primary elections work? Because they're a little weird. In case you're used to primaries in anywhere else, actually.
0: Yeah, you can go ahead, especially since you voted in California.
1: I did vote in California, and we'll get into that. In normal primary, like say in New Jersey, you have each party has their own primary where like people registered with that party can vote to decide on candidates to run the general election. That's how it works most of the time. In California, it's a little different. I believe it was about 15, 20 years ago, California adopted this system called the jungle primary, where basically every candidate runs in one primary and the top two vote getters, regardless of what party they are, move on to the general. So over the past, decade or so, that's often been, two Democrats go on to the general. It usually is just Democrat, Republican, but it can vary. So that's something that's sort of been in the back of the minds of a lot of Democrats in California is the risk of getting shut out of the general by two Republicans winning. So in California, the main candidates were Republicans Steve Hilton, who was a Fox News host, and Chad Bianco, who's the sheriff for Riverside County, which Riverside County is like a county kind of by LA. It's in Southern California, but it's more, it's more Republican leaning. It's sort of more rural-ish. It was more desert. Those were the two Republicans, and for a long time early on, they were polling basically at the top in the top two places. And while that switched somewhat after I believe Trump endorsed Hilton, Hilton sort of gained a wider share of the Republican polling. But a lot of people were scared that Hilton and Bianco would sort of come in first and second. And so a lot of Democrats ended up, from people I talked to, just basically looked at the polling, saw whoever, whichever Democrat they saw was polling higher, and vote for that Democrat. And that's how they made their decision because they were scared of a Democrat or Republican shutout. So that person that was polling the highest ended up being Democrat Javier Becerra, who is, I don't know his exact history. I know he was part of the Biden cabinet. He was Secretary of Health and Human Services under Biden. Then before that, he was California Attorney General, and then he was also a congressman. So he
0: That was during COVID,
1: represented.
0: right?
1: Yeah, he was HHS Secretary during COVID.
0: I feel like that's a pretty impressive resume.
1: Yeah. But a lot of people see him as more establishment. He was funded heavily by a lot of different sort of corporations. He got a lot of money from the oil lobby, and so a lot of people didn't like him as much because of that. But a lot of people saw him as sort of a safer option that was polling higher. And that was something that, like, Javier Becerra was, he's kind of a dark horse in a sense because there was a point in time just about a month or two ago where Javier Becerra was polling so low that he didn't even make the governor debates. But then the Democrat that was sort of the front runner was Congressman Eric Swalwell ended up
0: I
1: dropping out of
0: remember
1: the
0: him,
1: race.
0: yeah.
1: So he was a congressman that sort of became famous and got a national profile by being one of the impeachment managers for one of Trump's impeachment trials. I believe it was the second one. And so he was polling the highest, and then He dropped out of the race and resigned from Congress after several sexual assault allegations came out about sexual misconduct with staffers. So after that, after he dropped out, a lot of the share of sort of his potential voters, I believe, went to the Sarah. And so that's where we're at now.
0: So that's what's going on with him. So just to clarify, what I'm hearing is we could be seeing Hilton and Becerra go against each other in the general election.
1: Yes.
0: Okay.
1: So again, California is very slow in counting their votes. So there's actually only about 50% of the votes are counted right now. But right now, the two leaders are Hilton and Becerra. And they're both at about 1.2, 1.3 million votes. And then the third place right now, with just under 1 million, is Democrat Tom Steyer. Steyer is sort of seen as the main progressive in the race. He's sort of an outsider. One of the big things with him is that he is a billionaire, and his campaign's pretty much entirely self-funded. So that's rubbed a lot of people the wrong way, especially in the space of people that he's trying to get votes from. He's running on a more progressive platform, a very, very big sort of climate advocate. I first heard of him in 2020. He ran for president in 2020 as a Democrat. And there was one event where, after a debate, Bernie Sanders and Elizabeth Warren got into sort of this fight or argument while cameras were still rolling and still live. And then Tom Steyer just came up between them just to say hi to Bernie Sanders. And that's where I first knew him from.
0: So I'm looking at the New York Times right now, and recently they published an article saying that California has had the most expensive governor's race in US history. It's looking like, yeah, it's looking like right now, according to the article, a total of $315.8 million have been spent on TV, streaming, digital ads by,
1: And
0: that's crazy.
1: yes, and if I'm not mistaken, about 200 million of that is just Steyer.
0: Yes, he's responsible for 64% of the total ad revenue, or just ad money spent on this race. So he's kind of reminding me of Bernie or even like George Soros, I believe, right? Like a
1: For
0: progressive
1: sure,
0: billionaire.
1: I guess that's a fair comparison. He's sort of trying to align himself in kind of the Bernie space, I think. But I think it's a little hard to do that when you yourself are a billionaire, even if you, as he has, pledged to give away most of the money by the time he dies. So who else should we talk about? Okay, so talk about Hilton briefly. Talk about Becerra. Talk about Steyer. Chad Bianco, Riverside County Sheriff. I remember reading about earlier in the election cycle, he was making a big deal about election fraud, and he was accusing. I think there was a lawsuit between him and the California Secretary of State about that. But he's trailing Steyer. Hilton and Becerra have 25% plus of the vote. Steyer has about 20%. Bianco has about 11%. Bianco will not, at least unless there's some drastic change, Bianco will not be in the general election.
0: All right. I have a question for you. So I feel like whenever I think of California, I think of Gavin Newsom. And
1: Think of
0: obviously,
1: Gavin Newsom.
0: okay, I think of other things like palm trees and stuff and like fun beverages and whatever. But when I think of California politics, I think Gavin Newsom. And obviously, he's not running in this race anymore.
1: He's term limited, so he's not.
0: Yes. So who do you think, I don't know, who do you think represents him the most? Or like, who do you think is running in his image the most of all these candidates?
1: I think it's Becerra. I think that's at the very least, that's sort of the image that he's trying to promote, is that he'd be similar to Newsom. A lot of the other candidates are either sort of running, more progressive, or those that are more moderate are critical of Newsom. So it's sort of a mix, but I feel like Becerra is probably the closest. And I think that's sort of reflected in him sort of as of right now being the top Democrat vote getter.
0: All right. Well, thank you for that insight into California, Adam. We might not know the full results of these elections until after the show airs, but we appreciate you coming on the show and giving us that West Coaster perspective that we missed so dearly. And look, I know you have other things to cover for today, so I'll leave you to that. Bye. But look, don't go anywhere, guys, because on the other side of this break, we will continue looking at the primary elections across the country with some more political experts who are a little closer to home. So stay tuned for all of that.

0: NASCAR, F1, and IndyCar fans, Motorsports Today is the place to be. From driver interviews,
1: Tyler Reddick, thanks for being here,
0: to the hottest debate,
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0: And even coverage from the track.
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0: Welcome back to this week's edition of Nightbeat, everybody. We're going to be continuing on with a lot of more national stories, including what's been going on with primary elections across the country. And with me to help figure out what the hell Yonte is going on, we have fellow Rutgers Poli Sci student and my friend, Chase Porter McLean, who, while he studies in New Jersey, he is a native of New Hampshire, which is a huge political hotspot in terms of primary elections. And he's lived in Maine for a couple of years, so he knows a thing or two about what's been going on there as well. He's also very politically active. He's been involved in canvassing and phone banking in various elections across the country. So he's definitely got a little more insight into a lot of these candidates and how primary elections work. So, Chase, why don't we start off with what's been going on in your home state of New Hampshire?
1: So, in New Hampshire right now, we have a few primaries going on that are pretty important. The first one is probably the least consequential, and that's the gubernatorial primary, which is only for the most part among Democrats because there's currently a Republican incumbent governor. Now, the reason I say this one isn't as important is just because, like, the Republican, Kelly Ayotte, who's the incumbent, is definitely going to win in November. So right now, I think the consensus is that Cindy Warmington, who I forget what her position is right now, but she, I think, is going to be the Democratic nominee. But it's not really going to matter because she's just going to lose to Kelly Ayotte in November. The second important election going on, the second primary, is that of the New Hampshire first congressional district primary. Now, that is the district I live in. It consists of mostly like southeastern New Hampshire and parts of like going a little bit north. And right now you have a three-way primary between Stephanie Shaheen, who's the daughter of the incumbent Senator Jean Shaheen, who lives kind of in southeastern New Hampshire, as do all three candidates. Maura Sullivan, who I believe is involved in the state legislature, and also a former helicopter pilot. And Heath Howard, who is very young. He's a disability activist among a number of other things. He's also a member of the state legislature and chair of the state legislature's progressive caucus, and he's kind of trying to fill the progressive lane. Right now, I think, unfortunately, he is probably not going to win. He's personally who I'm supporting, who I've been kind of throwing my weight behind for the most part. But it looks like it's going to be between Maura Sullivan and Stephanie Shaheen, both of whom definitely kind of are in the more moderate side. But it seems Maura Sullivan, based on having talked to her earlier today, actually, is kind of trying to run in the change direction, in the kind of change lane, where Stephanie Shaheen is, you know, the daughter of the incumbent Senator Jean Shaheen. And so she's running on a platform of, if you want more of the same, go for Stephanie Shaheen. If you want things to change, vote for me. Now, in terms of policy differences, I'm not super sure of what those are, but, you know, it works as a messaging strategy. The third is probably, in terms of primaries, it's definitely going to be a lot less close than the House primary, and that is the Senate primary. Right now, there are two Democratic candidates running. Chris Pappas, who's the incumbent congressman from the 1st District, and Karishma Mansour, which I forget what her position is. Pappas is kind of running toward the more establishment lane. Mansour is running on the more progressive lane. Unfortunately, right now, like, Pappas is absolutely in the lead. He's definitely going to be the nominee. And then we also have the Republican primary for that Senate seat, which consists largely of John Sununu, who's probably going to win that race. He is the brother of former Governor Chris Sununu, who is incredibly popular, and son of John Sununu Sr., or John E. Sununu, or maybe John H. Sununu, I forget which one he is. But he was also governor and chief of staff to President George H.W. Bush. So it's going to be a close race, but I think right now the Democrats kind of lead the odds in all three of those.
0: All right.
1: Except for the governor race.
0: Right. How about what's going on in Maine?
1: Okay, so right now, the Democratic primary, after Janet Mills, who's the incumbent governor, dropped out, seems to be pretty much on lock for Graham Plattner, who I think we all know who he is. He's an outsider candidate, and someone I personally have been supporting a fair amount with, like, canvassing and stuff like that, and trying to currently get an internship on his campaign, hopefully. But he is running very much as an outsider, endorsed by Bernie, obviously, much more on the progressive side. But he also has dealt with a few controversies which have been made national news, those being a series of Reddit posts, a tattoo that was a Nazi symbol, and most recently, a cheating scandal. Now, in terms of what all of the three scandals are, we could certainly go into detail about, like, obviously, I'm biased, but I can certainly talk about all three of those scandals, especially the second one, and the third one as well.
0: Wait, so he had a Nazi tattoo?
1: So, kind of. He didn't know it was a Nazi tattoo. It's complicated. He was in the Marines, and while he was stationed in Croatia, he got a tattoo of a skull and crossbones that apparently was a Nazi symbol. Now, I've seen that symbol before. I didn't know it was a Nazi symbol either. I obviously didn't get it tattooed, but, you know.
0: Isn't like a skull and crossbones like a pirate thing?
1: That's what I thought. And apparently it's been used by a lot of militaries throughout history, including the Nazis, apparently. It came out recently. In fact, he actually released that, like, yes, it turns out this symbol was a Nazi symbol, and so I've gotten it removed because I don't want to have a Nazi symbol tattooed on anywhere on my body. So he got it, like, removed. And his explanation was essentially that, like, he didn't know it was a Nazi tattoo because he had, and, like, didn't believe it at first when people would say that to him, because he had been through multiple security clearances, like, in the U.S. Army for, or the Marines, for, like, hate symbols, gang symbols, all of this stuff. And it never once came up in any of those security screenings, or, like, background screenings.
0: That's insane.
1: Yeah, which is, you know, more of an indictment, I think, on the U.S. military for, like, not taking that as seriously as it should have.
0: How many people actually know that, though?
1: I don't know. I think it's definitely more of a scandal outside of Maine than it is in Maine. As I think is true with most of these scandals, I think in Maine, people aren't really responding to them. But he also, like, the other scandal was actually his Reddit posts. And I think people, that became an issue. But if anything, I think those posts are very useful, and that they show he is the exact opposite of a Nazi, and, like, was in fact arguably too far to the left at the time. And I also think his explanation for those posts is pretty good in terms of, like, PTSD and being very alone at that point in his life from, you know, being in the military and having horrible PTSD and being a disabled veteran. I think those scandals definitely make national news much more than they make the news in Maine, in my experience. Like, I think he, in terms of my analysis of how the race is going to go between him and incumbent Senator Susan Collins, who's been in office for 30 years in pretty blue Maine, I think it's going to be an uphill battle for any Democrat, but I also do think he has the wind behind him in a lot of ways, like pushing him forward. And I think what we're seeing right now, I think a lot of these scandals aren't necessarily working in terms of, like, helping his opponent or hurting him for the most part. I think, if anything, my analysis, and I think the analysis that I've kind of gotten just from, like, people I've talked to, is that what it shows is, like, this is a guy who didn't plan on running for office until he got into the race. Like, he's just a normal guy. And I think in a lot of ways that helps him. And I think especially in a state like Maine, I got to be careful about how I go about saying this because I don't want to make it sound like I support this, but I do think Maine has, it's one of the whitest states in the country, population wise. And I think that's an important factor because
0: New England in general is like that though.
1: Yeah. I think that's going to be part of the thing, is that I think a lot of these scandals, like especially any scandal that accuses him of racism, I don't think it's going to be a big deal in Maine, unfortunately. I think among some people it will be. And I think it certainly should be a big deal if, like, allegations of racism. But I think in a place like Maine that is so overwhelmingly white, especially, like, up Maine, like, northern Maine, I think it's not going to land as well as it would where in somewhere else in other states. No, I think that's an indictment of Maine being too white, which it is, having lived there. But I think it's a toss up right now, like the race. I do think he has a very real shot. And I think he has a better shot than any other Democrat would have, but I think it's going to be close.
0: Yeah.
1: That was a very long-winded answer.
0: No, I get it. The whole tattoo thing kind of reminds me of, do you know the Percy Jackson series?
1: Not super well.
0: Okay. So you know how it's like the children of Greek gods and such?
1: Yeah.
0: So basically that was like the first part of like the larger series of like mythology books that Rick Riordan wrote. And the second part of the larger series was about the children of Roman gods. And basically the children of Roman gods, they go to this camp called Camp Jupiter instead of Camp Half-Blood, which the name itself was kind of crazy. But anyway, Camp Jupiter, the children of Roman gods, they're all like brought up to, you know, honor like Roman culture or ancient Roman culture and such. And they're all imprinted with the SPQR tattoos on their arms. And a lot of fans, they got themselves tattooed with the letters SPQR, which is like an ancient Roman symbol or ancient Roman like phrase, right? For like honoring the Senate or something like that. But they didn't realize that actual white supremacist groups in America use that as like a, you know, racist dogma.
1: Yeah, it's like it's difficult because especially with a lot of like dog whistles like that.
0: Yeah.
1: Like I think it's difficult because they are dog whistles. So like part of the thing with that is that like it's a thing that only white supremacists know and they use it to communicate with each other. So like if something's a dog whistle, it's going to, by definition, it's going to be tough for the public to like actually know it's a dog whistle.
0: Yeah. I mean, don't worry. I'm not getting the dark mark tattooed anytime soon from Harry Potter.
1: Yeah. I'm not planning to get a Pepe the Frog tattoo.
0: I don't even know what that is.
1: Good. It's insane. I don't even know why I know it. It's just like one of those things where it's a drawing of a frog and Nazis like it now or
0: What's
1: something.
0: Wrong with the frog?
1: I don't know. It's just a frog, I think. But now Nazis really like it.
0: Jesus. Okay.
1: I don't know.
0: Whatever.
1: It's really dumb.
0: Whatever. Moving on past.
1: Yeah.
0: Moving on past tattoos.
1: Please.
0: Let's let's continue on to somewhere that we consider flyover country out here. We're gonna look at Iowa. I know. I know a lot of us East Coasters don't really acknowledge flyover country or the Midwest like we should probably, but
1: it's not a real state.
0: This again.
1: I still deny Iowa.
0: My God. Unfortunately, my Caitlin Clark T-shirt's in the laundry, so I can't get it out. I need to do mine.
1: They got it in Minnesota, not Iowa.
0: Okay. Nope. Well, if we're looking at the Iowa primary election results, I have it pulled up on the New York Times. Looks like Iowa Representative Ashley Hinson is widely expected to prevail over Jim Carlin, who is like a far-right former state senator. Hinson has support from Trump already, and she basically blew Jim Carlin out of the water. She has, you know, 74.2% of the vote already in for her. And then looking at the Democratic primary, almost a clean sweep for Josh Turek, who is a former Paralympian. He's an establishment Democrat, and he's gotten 62.7% of the vote. Zach Walls was the progressive who was trying to oppose Senator Chuck Schumer's tenure as party leader, and he lost. I'm sure you probably heard of that already. I think like the big race that people were kind of looking at, and is also pretty darn close, was the Republican primary, where Randy Veenstra had the endorsement of President Trump and lost by basically like a tenth of a percentage, which is insane to me.
1: Insane.
0: And then businessman and farmer Zach Lawn beat him by what seems to be less than 2,000 votes. just insane to me.
1: Yeah.
0: Wow. It's
1: a tiny percentage.
0: It was very tiny. And I'm looking at, like, where a lot of the support came from. Zach Lawn definitely had a lot more support from Cedar Rapids, Des Moines. But Randy Feenstra had more support in Johnson County, including Iowa City, which is where the University of Iowa is. And he had a lot more support in Sioux City. But in general,
1: very interesting.
0: Yeah, but in general, it looks like aside from those two slightly larger cities, quote unquote, Lon had a lot more support coming from the farmland areas, which makes sense because he's a farmer. And Chase, I know you know New England history. When in doubt, to see whenever this country will bring about change, just take a look at whether or not you can make the farmers mad at you. I mean,
1: absolutely.
0: You got Shay's Rebellion. You got the Civil War. You got, I don't know. You got whatever's going on in the Midwest.
1: New Hampshire.
0: Exactly. Literally
1: anything. Best state in the Union.
0: Exactly.
1: Absolutely.
0: Literally anything. Just take a look at that.
1: I can't say I'm an expert on Iowa politics. Just because, like, I've never really been there.
0: Mm-hmm.
1: Just because it doesn't exist. And nobody's been there. But if it were to exist, if Iowa were to exist as a state, I think it would be... I think it's really interesting that, like, the guy who Trump endorsed lost. But I don't think it's necessarily as big a blow as a lot of people think. Especially when you take it in the context of the past couple of weeks results for Trump and everybody he's endorsed. I think it's certainly, you know, a big loss. But I also think when you look at Indiana, their primary results, Kentucky, Louisiana, among plenty of other states as well, I think we see that, like, I think a lot of it does kind of depend on the state. And I think Iowa is kind of a complicated one in that way. But I think Iowa is, I think, like, it doesn't necessarily show that Trump, especially with the race being as close as it was, like, you flipped 2,000 votes and the outcome of the race would have changed. And so I think, like, I don't know. I don't know if I have, like, a super strong analysis on Iowa, just because I don't personally know enough about the details of the race. But I do know people who followed that race very closely.
0: I think in general, you're seeing the fact that primaries matter a lot.
1: Absolutely.
0: Considering the fact that it's a lot less turnout compared to, like, the general elections in November, you're definitely seeing how every vote counts. The fact that it was determined by a couple thousand votes... less than a couple thousand votes at that.
1: Mm-hmm.
0: It's a huge deal. And
1: absolutely.
0: Speaking of contested and uncontested elections, Rob Sand won the Democratic primary in Iowa to become possibly Iowa's next governor. And he's kind of the Democrats' best hope to possibly flip Iowa blue. We'll see how that goes. In terms of the state legislature in Iowa...
1: Do you remember the Seltzer poll? I don't want to let anything burn me after that.
0: Please. In terms of the state legislature in Iowa, it seems pretty close between all these candidates. So we'll see how Iowa fares. It used to be a swing state until fairly recently. So who knows?
1: Mm-hmm.
0: Who knows? It might flip from red to blue.
1: Yeah.
0: We don't know. But
1: definitely.
0: Are there any other, like, primary elections you were looking at, like Tennessee, for example?
1: So Tennessee hasn't happened yet.
0: Okay.
1: But there was a very interesting case where before the redistricting that happened, before the Voting Rights Act was overturned, you had a contested primary in, I think, the 9th district, which includes Memphis, which is the only district in the state represented by a Democrat. And that was represented by Congressman Steve Cohen. But he actually was facing a primary challenger from state legislator Justin Pearson, who has been very outspoken, very smart individual, who famously stood up against against gun violence after the Nashville shooting. He actually was expelled from the state legislature, I believe, because of his how active he was on that issue. Or maybe it was a different thing, but I know there was a big thing of him getting either expelled or removed from the state legislature in some capacity. And so he's been very active, and that race was going to be very close, but then the entire race got thrown into jeopardy where, like, essentially before, whoever the Democrat was going to win that race. But now it's actually been overturned. After the Voting Rights Act was overturned, Tennessee redistricted and removed that district. And so now that is a pretty heavily Republican district. And so Steve Cohen, the incumbent, dropped out of the race. And so essentially Justin Pearson is poised to become the nominee. Now, I was on a volunteers call with him a few weeks ago with like a couple hundred other people. And it seems like their strategy is still to continue trying to win. And their goal is, you know, to kind of try to win the suburbs by winning, you know, a majority Black county, which is Shelby County, where Memphis is. While also trying to win some of the wealthiest suburbs in the state, like one of the wealthiest counties in the state. So it's going to be a tough race, but I'm curious to see how it ends up going, especially with someone like Pearson, who I do really like, and I do want to see him win. I'd love to see him win. I'd love to see him in Congress, or even just more involved in some capacity. Like, I think he's great.
0: Yeah, I can definitely see how the impact of a possibly pretty much open seat, right? It's an open seat at this point.
1: Yeah, absolutely.
0: Yeah, if we can see how this open seat might fare, that might definitely play a role in, like, how he might win a seat. I want to look at South Dakota.
1: Yeah, interesting one.
0: Yeah, so this is interesting. So, obviously, speaking of incumbencies or challenges to incumbencies, I was looking at the primary for governor, specifically the Republican one. So, and Kristi Noem left the governorship of South Dakota to become the Secretary of Homeland Security for President Trump's administration. Governor Larry Rodin became the governor of South Dakota. And he is seeking a full term, but has all these challengers coming in the way. You had Representative Dusty Johnson there. You might remember him. John Hanson was also running, who was the South Dakota Speaker of the House. And Toby Doden, who is a businessman. And from what we're looking at with the AP's vote counter, it looks like Toby Doden and Larry Rodin, so similar names over there, they have both advanced to a runoff for the Republican primary. So we'll see how that goes. We're seeing Toby Doden have 30.6% of the votes, and Larry Rodin, the incumbent we just talked about, has 25.2% of the votes. Right now, the Democratic primary for South Dakota governorship is Dan Ahlers, who was uncontested. So we'll see how things go in November, but that's kind of fun. We don't really get a lot of runoffs here in the primaries.
1: Yeah,
0: so this is
1: an interesting one.
0: This is really fun.
1: I'm interested to see. I feel like if I had to get, and again, I know nothing about South Dakota politics. I am like, have barely thought about South Dakota.
0: Why are you so anti-flyover country?
1: I have no problem with it. I just don't know enough about it. I just haven't looked into it enough just because it's like so Republican that I don't know if there's like a way they could win. I think it would be, if I had to guess, I think Toby Doden will probably win only because Larry Rodin is the incumbent. And so like, if the incumbent only won 36% or 25% of the vote before, I feel like that means 75% of people didn't want him. So I think if we use like the Texas Senate rule, I think Trump endorsed Doden, right?
0: So Trump didn't issue an endorsement in this race.
1: Oh, really? Okay.
0: Yeah. But
1: interesting.
0: Doden, he branded himself as like the political outsider who's anti-establishment, but he's also Trump's fiercest supporter.
1: Interesting.
0: Like that's what he claims to be. Just looking at this from NBC. But so I feel like there is a general vibe of people trying to break out of like the establishment in one way or another, whether it's the quote unquote Republican establishment pre-Trump or whether or not it's the Democratic establishment, whether or not they want to be, like, you know, more to the center or further on the fringes of being further left or further right, depending on what party they're in. So I think we're going to be seeing that theme, like, for a very long time now.
1: Yeah, I think, like, I think being anti-establishment is definitely kind of the what's in right now. For like, as a general thing, like, nationwide, I think that's kind of the trend that we're seeing. Even, like, including Trump is part of that. And, like, Bernie, I think, is another good example. Mayor Mamdani in New York is another, like, great example of that. And I think people are kind of, I think people have kind of gotten to a point with the establishment where it's, like, things aren't really working for them with, like, the same people. And so I think people are like, I don't want these same people anymore. Like, people definitely want experience, but I think there's kind of a balance between experience and, like, jadedness. And so I think a lot of people are starting to kind of view that as more like the jadedness rather than, like, good experience that, like, you would want. And so I think it's definitely interesting. I think it's kind of a thing that's happening around the world in a lot of ways. Like, we're seeing this in Europe right now, like, far-right parties are really doing well, as are left-wing parties. Like, if we look at Great Britain right now, where Reform is in the lead, and the Greens are actually doing, like, polling much better than they were. And just in general, I think it's a really interesting trend.
0: Yeah. It kind of reminded me of back in the 2024 general election, where people in New York, not everybody, but a significant amount of people in New York, voted for both AOC, who is, like, a left-wing candidate, and they also voted for Trump in that same ballot. And they argued they did that because they both represented, quote-unquote, anti-establishment, kind of, how do I put it? They both represented the anti-establishment kind of gang, kind of squad.
1: Like, yeah.
0: If that makes sense.
1: They're both, like, very anti-establishment candidates.
0: Yes.
1: Yeah.
0: I was kind of trying to be wordy with it, but...
1: Trump meant change. AOC meant change.
0: Yes. All right. Sorry. Well, Chase, thank you for the help in unpacking the primaries in the Midwest, the South, and New England. Even if it was a little hard to bring in everything together because we're still awaiting results in a lot of these places and some primaries haven't even happened yet, such as the beauty of each state having the authority to run their own election cycles. Woohoo, yay us. But we're gonna take a very brief break, and when we come back, I'm gonna help unpack the latest national stories outside of the primary elections, because even as the people vote, the government does a lot of stuff that we gotta tell you guys about. So let's see what is up with all of that.
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official news magazine show here at Rutgers University on WRSU FM New Brunswick. We are going to be getting into the national stories, finally. Some of the headlines that you might have missed. So, while Chase is

That book is on sale now. Anyway, the person familiar with the matter insisted on anonymity to discuss the deal that hasn't been made public. Meanwhile, in Congress, Senate Republicans have cleared a first hurdle as they try to pass legislation to fund President Donald Trump's immigration enforcement agencies. Republicans rejected a Democratic effort to permanently block Trump from creating a $1.776 billion settlement fund for allies who claim government persecution. Republicans still face a gauntlet of Democratic amendments before the bill can advance, which is setting up a day-long test. More votes on the settlement fund are expected. The bill would provide roughly $70 billion to fund U.S. Immigration and Customs Enforcement, ICE, and the Border Patrol. The Democrats say any funding bill should place restraints on federal immigration authorities. Congress was also busy trying to handle international affairs, too. Per the New York Times, the House voted to direct President Trump to withdraw U.S. forces from the conflict in Iran or otherwise get approval from Congress to continue the war. This was after four Republican Congress members sided with Democrats in a 215-208 vote. This vote has to move to the Senate to have them enact the War Powers Resolution as well. But it remains to be seen if Trump will even listen to Congress trying to curb his ability to keep troops involved in the war. But look, here's the thing. We're already seeing the signs of division amongst Republicans in Congress on whether or not they align with President Trump anymore. Meanwhile, in other international affairs, President Vladimir Putin of Russia says that Russia will strengthen its air defenses to counter recent Ukrainian drone attacks, which have reached deep inside his country and cast a cloud over his showcase economic forum in his hometown of St. Petersburg. Replying to a question from the Associated Press during a meeting on Thursday with the heads of international news agencies, Putin vowed to bolster Russia's air defenses. The media session came on the sidelines of the St. Petersburg International Economic Forum, which is his annual showcase for investment. And hours before the forum was opening on Wednesday, a Ukrainian drone attack set ablaze an oil terminal in the city and also hit a historic nearby naval base. Ukrainian President Volodymyr Zelensky has called for face-to-face negotiations with Russian President Vladimir Putin. In a public letter on Thursday, Zelensky criticized Putin's long tenure and proposed a meeting in a neutral country like Switzerland, Turkey, or Arab states. He highlighted Ukraine's recent battlefield gains and Russia's intensified aerial attacks. Zelensky accused Moscow of trying to prolong the war and destabilize regions like Transnistria. He claimed significant Russian casualties and proposed a ceasefire and prisoner exchange. Zelensky emphasized that global fatigue is growing with Russia, not Ukraine. Elsewhere, Hezbollah has rejected the latest ceasefire agreement between Israel and the Lebanese government and demanded a complete Israeli withdrawal. Thursday's announcement came as local authorities said Israeli strikes killed at least four people. A UN peacekeeper was also killed in the crossfire. Hezbollah's leader said the agreement's demand that Hezbollah fighters leave southern Lebanon under fire would mean surrender and defeat. The ongoing fighting in Lebanon, where Israeli forces have seized large swaths of the south, threatens efforts to end the Iran war and reopen the Strait of Hormuz. President Trump, back in domestic terms, says he wants to bring down energy costs by investing $700 million in coal plants. Speaking from the Oval Office on Thursday, Trump said the money will be used to preserve existing plants and build new ones. Trump is invoking the Cold War-era Defense Production Act that gives the president authority to support and invest in private production considered vital to national security. We have so much national news to get into, but guess what? We are going the extra hour, and that is when we will get into New Jersey news, because that is really important to be talking about in this day and age. So we are going to be taking a break, and then on the other side of said break, we will be getting into our conversation with Chase Port-McLean on his experiences in the New Jersey primary election sphere and how he's been involved in all of that. So don't go anywhere. We still got so much news to cover. This is a great primary election special to just stay tuned into. Stick with me here.

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6: All right, welcome back to this week's edition of our favorite news magazine show in the country. I'm back with Chase Porter-McLean, a.k.a. someone who's been very involved in what we're going to be talking about next. It's the New Jersey primary election results.
7: Yeah.
6: Oh, my God. This is so exciting. So we're just going to go through not all of them, because a lot of them were uncontested or we kind of expected what was going on. I mean, for example,
7: I really want to talk about Chris Smith's primary.
6: Isn't he like the longest serving congressman? Like in the entire United States? He still has that title?
7: I think so, yeah. I think because he's been there since like the early 80s. I think he's been there like longer than my uncle has been alive. Been there almost as long as my mom has been alive.
6: It's insane. I guess he's reliable.
7: Yeah, the dictator of that seat.
6: Insane, insane.
7: Lifetime appointment.
6: Okay.
7: He took it as a lifetime appointment.
6: Oh my God. All right, so I will say, speaking of uncontested elections, for the U.S. Senate results, Cory Booker was running unopposed for the Democratic ticket, but there were four people in the Republican primary for U.S. Senate trying to run against him, hopefully. Not a hope. I mean, you know what I mean. They're all hoping to run against
7: him. Trying to be the nominee.
6: Yeah, they're all hoping to be the nominee to run against him in November. And Justin Murphy ultimately came on top in the GOP primaries. He won with 33.3% of the vote. We'll see Cory Booker and Justin Murphy go up against each other in November.
7: I don't know why he's vying to be the number one loser. I don't know why that's like a title that they want, all four of them.
6: We'll see what happens. I don't know.
7: We'll see.
6: I was looking at the map on NewJersey.com, NJ.com, from one of my favorite reporters on NJ.com, Brent Johnson. I'm totally not biased because he's a Rutgers alum.
7: Yes. I like that.
6: We love him on this show. We've had him multiple
7: times. Love Rutgers University.
6: Yes.
7: It's a great school.
6: So I was looking at the map. And it looks like Justin Murphy's voter base primarily came from Burlington County, Camden County, and Gloucester County. Those counties are considered part of the armpit of New Jersey, where New Jersey connects to Philadelphia. So there's that. He had like smaller like voter turnout bases in Essex County, Hudson County, Union County, Morris County, and Passaic County. But not as strong as it was in further south of New Jersey. So there's that.
7: Interesting.
6: Yes. But we're going to take a good look at what is going on for the U.S. House results. So that's going to be so fun. District 1, pretty much uncontested for both candidates. District 2, kind of close for the Democratic primary, with Zach Mulock winning 39.7% of the vote against three other candidates trying to run in the Democratic primary. Zach Mulock is going to be going up against incumbent Jeff Van Drew, who was running unopposed. I know Jeff Van Drew has gone some hot water with his remarks on Delaney Hall recently.
7: The Iranian drones.
6: Oh, God. That was him?
7: New Jersey.
6: That was him?
7: That was him. That was him. Oh my God.
6: This guy.
7: He's insane.
6: This guy. Okay. We were talking about
7: so dumb.
6: On a previous show where one of his staffers who goes to Rutgers Law School. She staged a hate crime.
7: What?
6: She staged a hate crime saying that people were targeting her for being Republican, and she got into trouble for it.
7: That's not how hate crimes work. What?
6: Yeah. I don't know what she was
7: doing. You can't be hate crime for political.
6: I don't even know. She tried. Going down to District 3, you had Herb Conaway, uncontested incumbent for the Democratic nominee ticket. He won for that, running unopposed. For the GOP primary in District 3, Michael P. McGuire won the nomination for the Republican ticket, winning 58% of the vote. His other opponents didn't really stand a chance there. District 4, for a Democratic primary, Rachel Peace ran with 72.7% of the vote and won. But she's going to be going up against incumbent Chris Smith. We just talked about him. So, sorry, I guess. Speaking of incumbents, in District 5, Josh Gottheimer won the Democratic ticket unopposed, and he's going to go up against Sean Corain, who won his GOP primary nomination unopposed. But we can probably see the incumbency advantage work in Josh Gottheimer's favor. Josh Gottheimer also previously ran for governor of New Jersey and lost.
7: So. Oh, yeah. This will be his first time running for Congress since then. I forgot all about that. I forgot he ran.
6: Yeah.
7: Even though his signs and ads were everywhere, I forgot.
6: Yeah. He also made an appearance at Israel Week last year, too. Yeah. I remember I reported on that story last year. It was a whole ordeal. Ugh. They shut down the Hillel because people were protesting him showing up.
7: Oh, I remember that. Yeah.
6: Whole ordeal. Ugh. Anyway, but that was a year ago.
7: Yeah.
6: Moving on to District 6.
7: I don't think they brought any speakers since then that were controversial.
6: Yeah.
7: No soldiers or anything, I don't think.
6: No. Well. Anyway, speaking of things that have been happening in New Brunswick, let's look at District 6. So,
7: this is an interesting one.
6: Yeah, so Frank Pallone Jr., he's the incumbent. He won with 66.2% of the vote. There were two Democratic candidates running against him for the Democratic ticket. You had John Sue and Katie Banzel. They were both trying to go for that more left-leaning approach compared to Frank Pallone's establishment Democratic persona, but they ultimately lost to him.
7: I actually was talking to my friend about this earlier. Apparently, John Sue is kind of just like a perennial candidate that like runs every time, which I think is really interesting. And Bansal, like, I don't really know enough about. And I think, like, I don't think she had amazing name ID, which definitely makes things tough. But I still find it, like, really interesting the fact that Pallone won by such a small margin because, you know, he's been an incumbent for so long. And I think the fact that, like, despite there being no backing for any of his challengers or anything, like, no real financial, like, strong backing or, like, institutional or organizational backing, like, Pallone only won with, you know, barely 2/3 of the vote, which I think is really interesting that, like, without anybody, like, really, like, putting a lot behind any of his opponents, like, still a third of people still said, like, still went for somebody that wasn't Frank Pallone and said, I am so fed up with Frank Pallone, which I think is really interesting because I think he's been very, like, quiet for the most part, which maybe is the problem. But I think that's actually, I think it's very striking because I think that is a seat that could potentially be primaried if somebody put like the right candidate and the right resources behind the, like a person that ran. I think that seat could be like primaried, which I think is really interesting.
6: Yeah. But, so yeah, I can talk a little bit more about Katie Banzel. She actually came to one of our classes.
7: Nice.
6: Yeah. So
7: cool.
6: It was for the race, gender, and American politics class. She's an Asian American woman. She kind of paraded herself on being popular with like the Asian American population in New Brunswick, and she kind of tried to like rally their votes. But the thing is, like, a lot of Asian Americans don't really vote, So again, yeah, you're seeing Bo Jeonsu and Katie Banzel. Even though there is like an Asian American population in District 6, they don't really turn out to vote.
7: Yeah.
6: Even if they see someone who looks like them on the ticket. So there's a lot of that. And I know Bo Jeonsu and Katie Banzel, they're both left-leaning candidates. And especially after the events in 2023 and a lot of that tension boiling over in 2024, they kind of tried parading on that because they found that Frank Pallone wasn't very strong on his stances for international conflicts like around the world and the U.S. like funding those conflicts, while Katie Banzel and Jeonsu tried to show that they were like pro human rights around the entire world, and a lot of people might have seen that as like not something they were worried about at that moment. But moving on to a more interesting District 7 primary election turnout. The incumbent candidate was Tom Kaine Jr., who was running unopposed for the Republican primary.
7: He's somewhere.
6: Yeah, he's been making the news quite a bit for his absence in the House and absence in general. He hadn't been making appearances for a while.
7: Yeah, I guess he didn't even really do, like, a victory party or anything, which I guess makes sense because he didn't really have a primary challenger, I don't think.
6: So I talked to Brent Johnson about this last week. He is currently suffering from an illness, and he was getting treatment for that. His dad also attested to that as well.
7: Interesting.
6: Tom Kaine Sr. So he was clearly going through that, but... And while there is, like, you know, there is a HIPAA situation where, you know, we can't really know a lot about that, and he might want to, like, try and keep himself safe, but there's also that other angle of, like, hey, should the public know that he's okay or not, and shouldn't he be accountable to the people he represents? So that's why the District 7 Democratic primary kind of stands out to me, because you had four candidates trying to figure out who's going to run against Tom Kaine Jr. and possibly flip this more contested district blue, right? So the person who ultimately won was Rebecca Bennett, winning 45.5% of the vote. And she has kind of paraded herself as a mini Mikey. She's also served in the Navy. She's also a mom. And she kind of leans more to the center. Someone who really stood out to me was Brian Varela, who made a huge online presence in the District 7 community, and he kind of leaned more to the left, but ultimately he only had 18.9% of the vote. So that kind of shows how a lot of progressives, they don't really, I don't know, it's really hard to do it without financial backing, and online presence isn't enough.
7: Varela's like a big kind of entrepreneur, so I know he has money.
6: Sorry?
7: I don't know. I know Varela does have money because he's the big like kind of entrepreneur guy. So I don't know. It might be a situation kind of like NJ8, like with Musab Ali, who got very big online, but like wasn't really able to translate that into like votes.
6: Yeah. And while we're looking at that, we see that he only had 31.1% of the vote. He kind of ran like a Zora Mamdani-style campaign, really tried garnering a lot of like the Muslim population in votes. But ultimately, Rob Menendez, who was the incumbent, won with 68.9% of the vote in the Democratic primary for District 8. Moving on to District 9, Nelly Poo... won uncontested in the Democratic primary for District 9. And it looks like the GOP primary for District 9 is going into... Oh, wow. Might be going into a runoff.
7: Oh, wow.
6: Because they really haven't called it for either of them.
7: Really?
6: Yeah. Interesting. Moving on to District 10, LaMonica R. McIver... won the Democratic nomination with 84.6% of the votes. That's the incumbent candidate. going up against the GOP primary winner on the ticket, Carmen Bucco, who ran unopposed. Probably incumbency advantage is going to be working in LaMonica's favor, so there's that. District 11, this was Mikey's old seat. Ana Lilia Mejia won that in a special election back in April, I believe. And so I guess she's kind of an incumbent, but not really. but I feel like she won overwhelmingly with 81.5% of the vote. So
7: yeah. And she did have a few primary challengers, which I thought was really interesting.
6: Yeah, but they
7: it's really interesting that like she barely won the special election primary, and now she's winning with 80% of the vote. I mean, that's really impressive.
6: Yeah. I feel like people in District 11 were just like, we already did this. Can we just go home now?
7: Yeah, that's true.
6: Just take my vote and go home, please, please.
7: Just keep one person. I'm so tired of this.
6: Yeah, Joe Hathaway ran against her uncontested, but again, I feel like Bahia is just going to keep her seat because I feel like people are just tired of voting again.
7: I don't think Republicans have gotten more popular since the special election.
6: Yeah, within the span of 2 months, I don't think so.
7: Yeah. Now,
6: after District 11, we're going to go to the Hunger Games District, a.k.a. Sorry, we apologize for what happened. We have an issue with our microphones right now. So again, just bear with us as we overcome these technical difficulties with our microphones just not working at the moment. So we'll be back after this very short intermission.
2: Glimpses of a country. 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
12: And a grand slam here would all but put this game away. He has 9 homers so far this season. 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It's back, and it is gone. Chris Brito, the grand slam dinger. And that might be what puts this one away, as I said.
13: Dennis,
12: 8-0.
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14: We're going to go to the Hunger Games District, a.k.a. my district that I live in, District 12, where we had 13 candidates running for the open seat, the only open seat in this entire election. Bonnie Watson-Coleman had retired, and so basically the seat was up for grabs. And what I like to say is that District 12 is very strongly blue, so it doesn't really matter like who runs in the Republican race really in November. And so the real election for District 12 is this primary, and so that's why it was so stiff with competition. But It's kind of crazy because Dr. Adam Hamowy won with 28.1% of the votes. I know you helped campaign for him. So how about you give us a little bit more insight as to how come this guy, who was notoriously not an establishment Democrat, was not endorsed by the Middlesex County Democratic Organization, how was he able to get a plurality of the vote when so many other establishment Democrats have been winning across the country?
15: I think it's a number of factors that I think all really led to him just kind of being like the perfect guy at the perfect time in the perfect race. I think obviously Congresswoman Bonnie Watson-Coleman retiring was like the biggest thing for him being able to win, because he wouldn't have run otherwise. But I also think when he enters Congress, he will have one of, if not the best bios of any member of Congress, because this is a man who was a combat surgeon in Iraq and saved Senator Tammy Duckworth's life. He was a first responder during 9/11. He was a volunteer as a surgeon in Bosnia, and actually most recently did two different tours. Or not tours, but did two different, he went to Gaza two different times as a surgeon, to help reconstructive surgery. And I think that's one of the best bios that anybody in Congress will have. And I think especially right now, people are really looking for an outsider, but they also want experience. And I mean, this is a guy who has a lot of experience with a lot of different things, and especially on two of the most important issues right now, which are, you know, the war in the Middle East, the wars in the Middle East, and healthcare, which are two areas he has a lot of experience in. And he kind of centered his campaign around those two issues. And really connected them in a way that I think resonated really well. I speak from my own experience, it definitely resonated with me a lot.
14: You don't even go here, bro.
15: Yeah, I thought it was cool, though. I like him. I'm basically there. I'm like a town outside of it. I thought that was a really good, I thought it was a really great, message. And I think that really benefited him in a lot of ways. And I also think kind of beyond that, his endorsements were stacked to the brim with important, big progressive endorsements and just endorsements in general that you would want. He had Senator Tammy Duckworth, from the more towards the center, her endorsement because, he kind of saved her life.
14: No big deal. No big deal, guys.
15: No big deal or anything, but that probably helps him get her endorsement. So that's cool. But he also got Senator Bernie Sanders' endorsement. Somewhat controversial streamer, very controversial streamer, Hassan Piker's endorsement, which, is very helpful, especially on the left. And definitely, Ilhan Omar's endorsement, all of these other progressive endorsements, along with a lot of local organizations and unions that I think really helped him. And so I think he kind of just had everything go right for him in a lot of ways, kind of throughout the campaign.
14: He also had a lot of money.
15: Just a good guy. Yeah, that is true. He had a lot of money behind him.
14: Yeah. I couldn't watch one sporting event. I watch a lot of sports, if you guys don't know. I couldn't watch one game without seeing his ads.
15: I saw his ads everywhere. He had a lot of money behind him. But it wasn't a lot of dark money, which was nice. He didn't really have dark money. He just had a lot of money.
14: It was just money.
15: Which, fair play,
14: No.
15: And I think he really just had, I think in my experience, talking to him, he is genuinely a really good guy who, really does care about these issues.
14: Mm.
15: You don't go to Gaza as a surgeon to, help people if you aren't passionate and you don't care.
14: Yeah.
15: And I think, he has one of the most incredible bios I've ever seen from anybody run for Congress. And I think he has a lot of amazing experience, and so I think a lot of other people saw that and were just sold by the fact that he has such an incredible bio for so many different reasons, and he has a bio that resonates with so many different people in so many different ways, and I think that really helped him. And I felt I'm really excited, and I'm really happy he won. I think he really deserved it. And I'm really excited to see for him to be in Congress.
14: Yeah, just looking at a couple of the other candidates, two I want to talk about were Brad Cohen, who is the mayor of East Brunswick, and he was endorsed by the Middlesex County Democratic Organization. He only won with 14.9% of the vote. No, he didn't win. Sorry. He only had 14.9% of the vote, and he had about half of what Adam Hawawi's votes were. Adam Hawawi had 20,470 votes, and Brad Cohen had 10,842 votes, barely cracking half of Hawawi's votes. And someone a little further down with 8.4% of the votes was Sue Altman, who, if you might remember from 2024, she ran against Tom Kane Jr. In the general elections in the District 7 race. I remember that because I was covering Tom Kane Jr.'s election night watch party. So I vividly remember that race. And I remember in my mailbox, because I'm in District 12, I received a lot of attack ads against Sue Altman for being a district hopper. She kind of just goes around different districts to try and win and just fails every time because she doesn't really fulfill a base. She doesn't really create a voter base. And I feel from talking to a lot of my friends, this Hawawi guy seemed to have fulfilled that voter base. He would go to a lot of different events. He would go and talk to different groups of people.
15: He went to multiple different jummas that I've prayed at. Really? Which I thought was really cool. Yeah, like, he came to Rutgers Jummah and, like, actually he himself came and, like, talked to students. And I thought that was really incredible. And then he also, like, during Ramadan, he went to, like, a Tarawih prayer that I went to and prayed and, like, talked to everybody there. And I thought that was really cool. I guess that wasn't Jummah, but, like, same deal. Like, that was cool.
14: Like, he went to Muslim congregational prayers.
15: Yeah, he did a lot of outreach, which I really appreciated. And I think that's, like, great.
14: So, like, traditional campaigning.
15: Yeah, he did actual campaigning. And I think he really did a good job of reaching out to, like, the community.
14: Yeah, especially
15: and
14: considering
15: that was really exciting.
14: District 12 is very deeply blue. It also has, like, a very strong, like, Muslim voter base. Or mm-hmm. just a lot, not a Muslim voter base, just, like, a lot of Muslims who don't really find a lot of motivation to vote all that much. But I think this
15: Understandably.
14: Time... Yeah, I think this time there was a motivation to vote and potentially make a difference, mm-hmm. like, in their community and also in the U.S. House. And so, yeah. I mean, basically, the New Jersey 12 elections are over. Like,
15: yeah.
14: Sorry for the District 12 GOP primary winner, Greg Mealy. Sorry, bro. I know you're uncontested, but I think this is the only W you're going to get. This is a very deeply blue state, and something deeply wrong has to happen in order for
15: absolutely
14: in order for the Democrats to not win District 12.
15: Yeah. And I do want to talk a little bit about Sue Altman. Just sure. because I think her bet was a very cynical one that didn't really work out, that she would decide to, rather than running again in the district she lives in, she would run in a district she doesn't live in. And I almost called it, like, carpetbagging allegations, but, like, no, it's just carpetbagging. Like, she decided to run in a district she doesn't live in, and, like, that just doesn't work. Meanwhile, I think you had Homily, who, like, really did a lot to reach out to the community that he's a part of, you know, like a community that he lives in. And I think that it kind of shows, like, that's part of the reason he did so much better than she did. And I think, like, you know, run for anything, just run in a place that you live, you know, like, don't run in a place you don't live.
14: Have you,
15: like, how did she plan to represent a district she doesn't live in or has no experience living in?
14: No, that makes sense. I told you, like, I've been getting nonstop attack ads in my mailbox saying, Sue Altman, she's a district hopper. Oh, she can't really settle in one place for one time. Oh, she's unreliable. Yeah. Why would you vote for her? She just has this streak of losing.
15: True. Sorry, I was just going to say, I think that's also, like, in her positions, it's also, like, kind of clear. Like, I feel like she didn't really have any clear positions for the most part. Like, if you're a progressive... Like, I think everything that she kind of went for, other candidates did better. Like, if you're looking for someone who's a progressive, like, Homily is right there. And he, like, has a lot more clearly defined progressive positions, I think, than she did. If you're looking for someone who's a moderate, Brad Cohen's right there. And he fulfilled a lot of the more moderate positions a lot better, I think, than she did. And so she was just kind of in this lane of, like, hey, look at me. I'm running, too. Yeah. And you guys remember me, right? Yeah, I was pretty cool, right? Yeah, I'm pretty cool. I played basketball in Germany.
14: Oh my God. Yeah,
15: you
14: did?
15: Yeah, for me. Yeah, she was a professional, like, basketball player in Germany, I think.
14: That's crazy.
15: Which is kind of cool. Objectively kind of cool. But
14: shut up and dribble, maybe.
15: Yeah, shut up and dribble. True. Shut up and dribble, Altman.
14: I think what we can conclude in general, what we're seeing from the U.S. primaries that have been happening across the country, was that in general, progressive Democrats have a difficulty in achieving a strong foundation and voter base with the people, or in attaining, like, the Democratic ticket in the primaries, compared to establishment Democrats who, A, have already been incumbents, or B, already have the money backing them. And while there's also the sense of familiarity in the votes, I think also what progressive Democrats can learn is to kind of make friends in high places. Like, make friends with the people who have already established themselves within the party system and can help you move your way up. Like you said, Homily is a good example of, he had endorsements from people who were already, like, very well established in the Democratic Party, like Bernie, like Omar, et cetera, while also combining that with his grassroots movement, which is also as Orhan Mamdani did too.
15: Yeah. He really like did a good job of being able to like successfully navigate having both a lot of like district, like local endorsements, but also like important national endorsements. I think he balanced that really well. Yeah. So did Mayor Mamdani.
14: Yeah.
15: I love saying the phrase Mayor Mamdani. It's so cool.
14: It is kind of crazy that we've been having this conversation this whole time. We're approaching the half of the hour. And I just got to say, Chase, thanks for coming on the show today. I really appreciate your help and sharing your experiences in helping campaign for these races. And for more information on how the Democrats fared in the primaries thus far, stay tuned after the break for an exclusive interview with Rutgers Democrats President Eric Silverman. Stay tuned on the other side.

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1: 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So don't do it. Unless you're a chameleon.
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0: a half hour of Nightbeat for this week. You know, the official broadcast news show of Rutgers University. We've already spent this past hour and a half covering what's been going on in the primary elections in New Jersey and across the United States. And I figured in order to give us more of an expert take on what's been going on, I decided to reach out to the Rutgers Dems and Rutgers Republican clubs on campus to get their takes on what's been going on all across the country. For today, we have an exclusive interview with Rutgers Democrats President Eric Silverman. He's in the house today. And I just got to start off with asking you, man, how are you feeling after this past wave of primary elections happening so far?
1: I'm feeling very enthused, very excited going into the November election. In the 7th district, we had a very big win for Rutgers Dems and the College Democrats in New Jersey. Our endorsed candidate, Rebecca Bennett, won her primary resoundingly. She won every single county in the district, got almost 50% of the vote, even after a huge Republican smear campaign against her. We are so excited about her win going out of the primary election. And the electorate was mostly composed, it was 70% of Democrats composed the electorate. And that shows a lot of enthusiasm in our side going in November. So I'm very optimistic about these results.
0: Yeah, it looks like she was running against three other candidates running for the Democratic ticket for District 7. It looks like she won with 45.5% of the vote. What made her stand out amongst the other candidates?
1: I think it was really her record, her service to our country as a Navy helicopter pilot, as a healthcare leader. I think after, I'm from the 11th district where we had Congresswoman, my now Governor Mikee Scheer. I think that sort of record stands out to voters. And it's really been, or really was something that stuck in people's minds during the governor election last year, both in the primary and the general. And I think people in the 7th, like the 11th in 2018, are yearning to send another veteran, another helicopter pilot to Congress.
0: It's interesting that you bring that up because I know NJ.com has kind of portrayed her as a mini Mikee with a very similar storyline of being a Navy helicopter pilot, being a mom, having previous experience in politics. So how much do you think that played a role in her standing out?
1: I would say it played a very large role. It's very much a defining feature for her. I mean, even on her campaign literature and her campaign signs, it has little wings coming out of her name. And I think that's something that she used to really define herself. So I would say, you know, maybe if she weren't a helicopter pilot, she wouldn't have been able to stand out as much as she did. And I think that's a big part of why she's such a great candidate.
0: All right. So as the president of Rutgers Dems, I wanted to know, what was the Rutgers Dems organization's role in helping these Democratic candidates win their primaries?
1: So it was a team effort partnered alongside with our parent organization, the College Democrats in New Jersey. We went out, we did phone banks, and we knocked on doors for Rebecca in Somerset County. And that was a couple of our members working together to coordinate that with the campaign. And we're happy to see that our efforts helped her get over the finish line in Tuesday's primary.
0: All right. Well, we seem to have been focusing on District 7 for a bit. I wanted to see if you could talk a little bit more about what other races stood out to you in New Jersey.
1: Well, certainly the other hotly contested race was in the 12th district. It was a very divided field, but it seems that Adam Hamwi has prevailed and is the 12th district is very, very Democratic. So he's likely going to be the next congressman for that district. There was a lot of money being spent on ads and a lot of people from all different campaigns going out to canvas. But we're excited to support him, Rebecca Bennett, and the whole Democratic ticket for the Congress and for U.S. Senate. That was another very interesting race.
0: Yeah, I kind of want to talk a little bit more about that. Especially considering how you are very well versed in New Jersey politics and kind of what's going on with the Democratic Party as a whole. I feel like ever since 2023 and the impacts of foreign affairs and international conflicts, we've been seeing a rift in the Democratic Party between the progressives, who have been leaning further to the left, versus the establishment Democrats who traditionally lean more to the center. And what was really fascinating to me overall in races, not only in New Jersey, but across the country, we've been seeing a lot more center-leaning or establishment Democrats with a lot of money behind them win their campaigns and win the Democratic ticket, while we're seeing in District 12, we're seeing a more left-leaning candidate who was not endorsed by the Middlesex County Democratic Organization, but had a lot of money behind him win the primary. So what would you say is the reason why he stood out amongst candidates or amongst all these other 12 candidates to win that race?
1: Well, like you said, it's certainly a very favorable environment for more progressive, more left-leaning candidates. And I think that there is this, within the base of the Democratic Party, there's an anger at the establishment. What we've seen, there's a lot of anger at Senate Minority Leader Chuck Schumer, House Minority Leader Hakeem Jeffries for, I guess, not effectively fighting back. And a lot of people in the party are upset with that type of leadership, and that's completely understandable. They have not been effective leaders, in my opinion. But going back to what you were saying about why Mr. Hamley was able to prevail in this race, there were a lot of factors working in his favor going into this election, not just the environment. It was also he benefited from having the most money out of any candidate in this race. He was constantly blasting the airwaves with his message and had a very, very strong grassroots team going at it in a very divided field. Each of the, like you said, the Middlesex County Democratic Organization opted to endorse a different candidate, and every single county in the district out of all four of them, they decided to pick their own candidate, and there was really no consolidation behind any one particular candidate, and I think that worked to Hamley's benefit in this election.
0: Yeah, so how would you say this kind of rift in the Democratic Party impacted New Jersey elections as a whole, or primaries as a whole?
1: I would certainly say that that was particularly the only election that I could see that we really saw that on full display. Certainly in the 11th district, Ana Lilia Mejia, who won an upset victory in the special primary election in February, by a squeaker against former Congressman Malinowski, that was seen as sort of an unexpected thing. And now she went up against the field of a councilman, a former mayor, and a tech executive, I guess, or somebody who works in information technology. And she completely blew everyone out of the water in that race, getting 82%. So I guess that's another place where you could see that sort of anger within the party or at the establishment with just sending her back to Congress so broadly again. At the local level, that's really where we saw local Democratic organizations really showing their strength in Passaic County, Essex County, except for one race in Essex, and Hudson County, the Democratic organizations really were able to show their strength. The mayor of New Brunswick was reelected despite a strong challenge from Charlie Cradiville. And in Passaic County, their commissioners were solidly elected and reelected. And we didn't really see that really seep down ballot all that much.
0: All right. And another question I would ask is, in the past couple years, we saw New Jersey adjust their ballot formatting to step away from the traditional party line method where you just like voted down the line. Instead, they opted to remove that party line method and train the eye to look at all of the candidates at once. So how much of a role do you think that played in the primaries this time around?
1: I think that at the congressional level, I think a lot of people were tapped into what was going on. A lot of people showed up to vote for their congressional race, showed up to vote for Cory Booker for Senate. And then I guess the ballot design has changed, but the psychology behind how voters choose their preferred candidate on the ballot is kind of the same for these lower information down ballot races. I live in Essex County. We had a contested election for county commissioner in which an insurgent candidate, former Maplewood committee woman, Deb Engel, won an upset victory. And she is a very, very well qualified candidate. And I'm excited to see what she does on the commissioner board. But I think she benefited greatly from being listed first on the ballot. And I think that if the ballot design being changed kind of opens up the possibilities of anybody can benefit from what was once an exclusionary practice. And that's really where I see ballot design going in the play of electoral dynamics. And another example of this was in Passaic County, where the insurgent candidates were not really able to have as much success as Ms. Engel because they were listed lower on the ballot. And that's really where I see the impact of ballot position in primaries really being in New Jersey.
0: All right. No, that honestly provides a lot of insight as to what has been going on. Do you think also incumbency has played a role as well versus open seats?
1: Certainly. In the district, the home district of Rutgers, the 6th district, I think Frank Pallone, Congressman Pallone, his service to the district really helped him secure a large number of votes. But we also saw that there's some people who are upset with him. He got 66% of the vote, which is a solid margin. I think he was very much helped by his incumbency. But you know, maybe could potentially look at that and say that's a sizable chunk of the electorate that was not voting for him. Incumbency was certainly something, though, that helped him in his service to the district.
0: Yeah. And I definitely noticed that Sue, who ran against him, he's one of those recurring candidates who constantly tries to run again. If you could remind me what that term is called.
1: The perennial candidates.
0: Yes, the perennial candidates. I constantly see perennial candidates. I think Charlie Cradiville was also a perennial candidate, if I'm not mistaken.
1: I believe so, yeah.
0: Yeah. So do you think there is a chance for perennial candidates to even have a true legitimate shot in these primary elections in the future?
1: I think it would have to be taken on a case-by-case basis, but depending on who the incumbent is and what their record is and what's going on within the broader environment and the immediate environment in the district. But I would say that It really depends, but in most circumstances, perennial candidates are not successful in their endeavors to unseat incumbents. From what I've seen in my experience,
0: That's totally understandable. Now let's look a little further outside New Jersey and across the country. Obviously, New Jersey's not the only one having primary elections during the summer. So I was wondering, as we look at May, June elections across the country, including California, Texas, Iowa, for example, what elections in particular have stood out to you the most?
1: Well, certainly the Texas Senate election has stood out to me as one of the biggest, it's going to be one of the biggest races of this year. Democrats have an all-star candidate in James Tallarico. He has such a quality about him that he's able to connect with so many people. And the Republicans have unseated, at the request of the president, have unseated one of their longtime incumbents to put in Ken Paxton, who is probably one of the most morally bankrupt people in politics, somebody who was almost impeached by his own party, somebody who does not care about everyday people, somebody who is so corrupt. I think we have, and this is, we've been saying this for years, we've gotten like little elements of maybe we might get Blue Texas with Beto O'Rourke in 2018. That didn't happen, but I'm feeling a little confident, not overly confident, but excited about James Tallarico's chances against Ken Paxton. Would be a very important Senate seat to get, and that would be huge for the Democratic Party. And another thing that we saw just Tuesday night in Iowa, we have a phenomenal candidate for governor, a phenomenal candidate for the U.S. Senate, and Rob Sand and Josh Turek, respectively. And we are running against, Lane. And he beat out an incumbent congressman, Randy Feenstra. And I'm very optimistic about our chances there as well, with Trump's approval rating in the state of Iowa. It's very, very low. The farmers are hurting under his policies, and they are looking for a change. They are looking for somebody like Rob Sand, who even in a red year like 2022, they reelected as state auditor. I'm feeling very, very good about the state of Iowa and the state of Texas going into November. Those are the two states that really are sticking out there right now.
0: What's also interesting is that Iowa was historically a swing state as well. It's only fairly recently it shifted more red.
1: Yeah.
0: Is it possible that it might turn blue from what you're seeing?
1: It's definitely a possibility in this environment. I don't know if Iowa's going to go back to being a swing state. I know there was some talk about that in 2024, but obviously that didn't play out. I think that just in this immediate environment, though, I think we're looking at a pretty solid win for Rob Sand as the governor of Iowa. And potentially, if he wins by enough coattails, that would allow him to send Josh Turek to the United States Senate.
0: All right. Well, what can we expect from the Rutgers Democrats in the future leading up to the midterms?
1: So we're going to be focused on flipping the 7th district and sending Rebecca Bennett to be the next congresswoman for NJ7. We're going to be doing a lot of phone banking and canvassing throughout the 7th district, especially in Union and Somerset counties, which are right by campus. We're also going to be having a couple of speakers come to our meetings and talk to the membership of the club, as well as we're going to do community building events and try and form a cohesive community within our organization so everybody feels welcome. And I'm really optimistic and excited about what the next semester will bring, and looking forward.
0: All right. Thank you so much, Eric, for coming on the show today. Really appreciate your insight.

0: Hi, it's Olivia Munn with my shelter pets, Frankie and Chance. 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
1: Welcome back, New Brunswick, to this week's edition of Nightbeat. We had a crazy good primary election special, the first of its kind, for this week. We were able to bring in Adam Kaplan from California, Chase Porter McLean from New Hampshire, and Rutgers Democratic President Eric Silverman on the show. Just a disclaimer, I tried to reach out to the president of Rutgers Republicans. They never responded back to me. I actually emailed and called the Rutgers Republicans contact information and tried asking around for their contact info from my friends and my mutuals in the poli sci department. I just never got a response from them. Maybe I'll be able to get an interview from them and put it on WRSU.org on our website. But for now, that's all we got. It's kind of a shame, but we move on. In the latest New Jersey news, obviously Delaney Hall has been in the news for this past week, and it's been pretty tense between what's going on with the people in Delaney Hall, what's going on in the protest around Delaney Hall, and what's been going on with the governor's response to all of it, and the tension with the feds, and all of that. So, apparently, there are a number of detainees who found maggots that were in their food, and that led them to commit a hunger strike. ICE, that was operating the private detention facility, responded with torturing of these detainees. That led to massive protests by the general public. And the thing about ICE is that they don't really have a lot of training and de-escalation. And so New Jersey Governor Mikey Sherrill's response to this whole tense situation was that supposedly the state police would be better at responding to the protesters. There was a free speech zone, quote-unquote, perimeter set up around Delaney Hall so that the protesters were a block or two away from Delaney Hall itself. State police responded with tear gas and pepper spray, and a lot of arrests happened as well. There were 46 protesters who were arrested, but most of them, I believe, had been free since then. There's also a curfew set up for the protesters. So there's been a lot of tension between Governor Sherrill and the protesters, many of whom voted for her or helped campaign for her, as to whether or not she's fulfilling her campaign promises of responding to Trump and getting rid of ICE in New Jersey, or at the very least strongly limiting them in New Jersey. And yeah, there's just a lot of tension that we have to cover here on WRSU FM New Brunswick. But I just decided to take a look at some of the eyewitness accounts of what has been happening. One eyewitness account has said that each day is a little different, but a pattern has been noticed for sure. From the morning into the early evening, we see peaceful protests with usually people singing, making art, playing music, chants, or human walls in front of one of the gates. There's also an insane amount of media everywhere. The actual protesters are actually pretty small in comparison, and they are glad for the attention, but it makes it difficult when right-wingers

0: portray them in a certain way. During the nighttime is when things get dangerous for everybody. Police and ICE begin firing pepper balls, tear gas, bear mace, shooting paintballs, hitting demonstrators with metal batons, shields, and so much more. Every time someone is arrested is unnecessarily violent and careless. People have left with broken bones, bloody bodies, nails completely ripped off, and dropped off in the middle of nowhere by ICE. It is truly horrendous during the nighttime. And, they specifically point out people to arrest, the drones constantly watching, undercover agents within the crowd, destruction of mutual aid, and the real-time reporting of independent journalists is still there, and there's a lot of behind-the-scenes work. Another eyewitness says, and I'm just reading off of what was sent to me, when they got there, the road leading to Delaney Hall was blocked off. This was from last night. And someone who just got out of Essex County Correctional Facility had to walk down the street because his ride couldn't get through. Things were relatively mild when the eyewitness was there. No one was getting tear gas or pepper sprayed yesterday at that point. But there was one guy who was driving into Delaney, and the protesters asked if he was ICE, and he said no. And the protesters almost backed off until that guy driving said that he was working for the Geo Group, aka the company that runs Delaney Hall, and so protesters swarmed the car. And so Newark PD got involved. We're seeing this transitioning from state police getting involved to now the more local Newark PD getting involved. No one was arrested from that as far as this eyewitness is concerned. And that was probably the most intense thing that happened when they were there. And the eyewitnesses also met Abdul El Sayed, who is from Michigan and running for U.S. Senate there. He was in New York City for an event, and he made a stop in Newark. So that is what the eyewitnesses are saying. I just wanted to look at what Mikey Sherrill has said so we can kind of put the whole story together as to what's been going on. So New Jersey has sued Delaney Hall operator after it refused full access to health inspectors, and Attorney General Davenport and the Department of Health have filed a complaint against the Geo Group after inspectors were blocked from conducting a full inspection, which is a violation of state law. And again, the Attorney General has demanded that the court grant the New Jersey Department of Health full access to inspect Delaney Hall, and Governor Sherrill, on her Instagram stories, says, and I quote, "If ICE and the Geo Group, with a $1 billion government contract, have nothing to hide and the conditions inside Delaney Hall are as safe and as sanitary as this private corporation and the Trump administration claim, then there is no legitimate reason why my health inspectors are being kept from full access throughout the building. We are going to keep working better. We are going to keep working for better conditions inside Delaney Hall until it is closed for good." Previously, she said on her Instagram stories, quote, "I'm grateful for our partnership with the city of Newark and Mayor Baraka as we've ensured that ICE has not surged into our streets. Our law enforcement has secured the area outside Delaney Hall, and we've restored visitation rights for detainees and their families. I'm confident peaceful protests will be able to continue there as it has for more than a year. Going forward, the Newark PD will now take the lead on public safety operations outside Delaney Hall. We will provide any needed support to Mayor Baraka as he and local law enforcement work to protect constitutional rights and public safety. My focus will remain on securing better conditions for detainees and their families, and once again urge everyone to remain peaceful." So you're seeing this tension between the protesters and them saying that everywhere is a free speech zone versus Governor Mikey Sherrill and the mayor of Newark kind of setting off a designated, quote, free speech zone that is as far away from Delaney Hall as it possibly can be, considering the circumstances. So again, you're seeing a lot of people being dissatisfied with how the governor is operating and whether or not she's actually fighting Trump in the way that they want her to fight Trump. But I think we also have to realize that while yes, politicking is complicated, human rights aren't very complicated. So there's just a lot of factors that have to be taken into account as to what has been going on. And in the latest news, New Jersey Governor Mika Sherrill says that she was denied access to an ICE detention center in Newark for a second time. Sherrill says she met with relatives of migrants being held at Delaney Hall this week, and they described unsafe and inhumane conditions inside, as we already know. And this comes after New Jersey filed a lawsuit seeking full access to the facility for health inspections. DHS officials deny accusations of inhumane conditions, and there's been rising tension and physical clashes outside Delaney Hall between protesters, ICE officers, and state troopers over the last week or so. We're not sure when it will get resolved, if it will get resolved, if this is going to be another ICE in Minneapolis situation that happened in January. Hopefully it doesn't escalate to that. But yeah, these tensions have been rising for a while. Delaney Hall was in the news around this time last year as well, when Mayor Ross Baraka got caught in the crossfire at Delaney Hall. And that was also around the time of the governor primary elections, where Mikey Sherrill ultimately won those for the Democratic ticket. But anyway, back to the present. Speaking of elections, New Jersey Congressman Tom Kaine Jr. is taking heat from a fellow GOP representative. Colorado Congresswoman Lauren Boebert is questioning Kaine's extended absence from Capitol Hill and from the campaign trail. She told TMZ that, quote, "It's embarrassing," end quote. The two-term congressman hasn't cast a vote since March 5th or has been seen in public and ran unopposed in the New Jersey GOP primary. Kaine cited, quote, "a personal medical issue," end quote, but issued a statement after advancing to the November election this week saying he's, quote, "more energized than ever to keep fighting," end quote, for the state's 7th congressional district. In other New Jersey news, New Jersey's DEP commissioner is urging folks to go outside on Saturday and enjoy a National Trails Day. Acting Commissioner Ed Podesnack says the state is offering 22 guided hikes across New Jersey. They include the woodlands of Brendan T. Burns State Forest and Stokes State Forest, where hikers can walk along the Sensory Awareness Trail. It's specifically designed for people with mobility issues or visual impairment. There are other guided hikes at Liberty, Voorhees, Cape May, and Cheese Quake State Parks, as well as the Tall Pine State Preserve. Meanwhile, New Jersey officials are touting changes made to speed up the process for Real ID. Governor Mikey Sherrill says the Motor Vehicle Commission, aka the DMV, has processed 300,000 Real IDs since she took over in January.
1: That included over 100,000 in May alone, the most ever. So we are really not just hitting the ground sprinting.
0: The governor says on average, Real ID wait times have been cut from 73 days to 40 days, and roughly 2.5 million Jerseyans are in compliance. New Jersey is known for its long MVC wait times, but officials are encouraging residents to take advantage of resources for a streamlined experience.
1: Overall compliance is up more than 12% to 2.5 million New Jerseyans, and the number of people forced to make a second appointment has fallen by nearly half, so that we can make sure you come in, get this done on the first try.
0: Well, I can imagine a couple people who might need those licenses revoked. The Bergen County prosecutor is investigating a dramatic high-speed car crash in River Edge. Surveillance video shows an SUV barreling through a red light on Midland Avenue at 3 o'clock Wednesday morning, flipping over, bursting into flames, and slamming into Negoto Realty, which is a business on Kinderkamek Road.
2: After it jumped up and it dove down, sparks came from the front and then flames came out the back of the vehicle.
0: Lauren Haber owns a nearby lingerie shop that captured the wild incident. Firefighters rescued the four tenants who live above the business. One was treated for smoke inhalation, and the two people in the SUV were rushed to a trauma center. Store owners say there have been a number of similar incidents in recent years and have resorted to installing yellow poles out front. Dairy Pita says he'll take action after this crash into the building he manages.
3: I don't know if it's the light or what it is that it causes all these accidents. We are going to be putting some poles up in the front.
0: You know, after the Comchella car crash that happened at Rutgers a couple months ago, at this point, nothing surprises me. In fact, we got security camera footage from the fraternity house that was next to the yard on College Avenue to capture the car crash that happened near us. And looks like a similar situation where a lingerie shop's security camera captured this incident. So it's kind of crazy to look at. But in terms of more crazy stuff that's been happening, let's jump into some Malihi mayhem. All right. So in Rochelle Park, in New Jersey, police are searching for three masked robbers in a smash-and-grab robbery at a hobby store selling pricey Pokemon cards. Cops say the thieves smashed the front glass door of the Big Pack Hobby Shop in Rochelle Park early this morning while the store was closed, making off with $30,000 to $40,000 worth of merchandise. Many of the items included rare Pokemon cards valued at thousands of dollars apiece. And this also reminds me of another Rutgers story where Jersey Mike's arena, our basketball arena, was robbed when people were trying to steal One Piece trading cards. So One Piece is an anime that Rutgers had a brand deal with to perform a One Piece halftime show with the One Piece theme song and sell One Piece t-shirts that were very exclusive and also give out exclusive One Piece trading cards to the fans. And they couldn't do that anymore after they got robbed. Oh my god, that crime alert was honestly kind of wild. But speaking of basketball, let's talk about what's been going on with the NBA. So New York Knicks fans are celebrating their team's come-from-behind win in Game 1 of the NBA Finals on Wednesday night. Knicks star Jalen Brunson missed some time due to a knee injury, and the team was down by 14 at one point, but came back to beat the Spurs 105-95 in San Antonio. The Knicks have now won 12 postseason games in a row and are three wins away from an NBA championship. Fans packed Madison Square Garden, Central Park, plus New York City and New Jersey bars last night for all the watch parties. The tickets for Madison Square Garden's watch party for tomorrow are also sold out. And then for Game 3 of the NBA Finals, Donald Trump, Hasan Piker, and Zora Mamdani, aka the three people you probably don't want walking into a room all at once, they're all going to attend Game 3 of the NBA Finals at Madison Square Garden. It's going to be a ball. But meanwhile, at Frostbank Arena in San Antonio, something crazy happened. The NBA is banning two fans from arenas for life after one of them ran onto the court during Game 1 of the Finals. This incident happened during the fourth quarter of the New York Knicks comeback victory. So here's what happened. It was insane. The league announced a fan who attempted to take the selfie on the court with San Antonio Spurs star Victor Wembanyama has just been arrested. Meanwhile, in New York City, the New York Liberty, the WNBA team here, beat the Toronto Tempo with a score of 97-82, beating their old head coach Sandy Brondello, the coach of the Toronto Tempo, who had previously brought and led New York Liberty to the WNBA championship, giving New York their first championship in their 30-year history. They beat her last night, and I was supposed to attend that game, but unfortunately I've been sick for the entire week, so that didn't happen. But you know what? Wednesday was the rare moment in the land of basketball where both the men's NBA team and the women's NBA team both collected W's that night, and it was a beautiful night for New York, and I only wish I was there, but I might be attending a WNBA game this weekend, so we'll see how that goes. But before we leave for today and I can go and celebrate all of the joy and whimsy of sports, I gotta give you guys the weather for New Brunswick. So let's look at it right now. Tomorrow will be a high of 90 degrees and a low 62 degrees, and it will be cloudy. Saturday will be a high of 89 degrees, a low 68, with a 40% chance of rain. And Sunday will be a high of 85 degrees, a low 68 degrees, and a 65% chance of rain. And currently it is 84 degrees and mostly sunny out here in New Brunswick. And that is all for Nightbeat and the primary election special, along with all the news that has been happening. This has been the official broadcast news show here at Rutgers University. I usually don't go this long talking, but, you know, I've been your host, Mary Malihi. I thank you all for joining us today, and I have to go and celebrate the New York Knicks and the New York Liberty winning last night, and I can only hope for them both to come back this year with the championship and bring so much more joy to New York. And so all I gotta say for now is, you know, just keep it tuned to WRSU for the best of WRSU, which is coming up next on 88.7 FM and online at WRSU.org. 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